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4: 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And can sports, maybe, heal a polarized nation? 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
5: I'm Janine Herbst with these headlines. There's confusion over the Strait of Hormuz. Iran says it's closed because Israel keeps attacking Hezbollah in Lebanon. But Vice President Vance says there's no evidence it's closed again. This is Vance is heading to Switzerland for talks between U.S. and Iranian negotiators tomorrow. In Ukraine, at least one person is dead, several injured, including children, after Russian bombs hit an apartment building in Kharkiv early this morning. And the National Weather Service says severe storms, also flooding, are possible over much of the plains and the Midwest. And in the southeast, hot temperatures and stifling humidity are forecast this weekend. Much of Europe is sweltering under a heat wave. I'm Janine Herbst, NPR News.

0: and he said, we got five presidents out of bed, or four presidents, or whatever it was. I'll let him sing it.
1: We got four presidents out of bed when the rain comes.
0: It was a moment that really put a smile on my face and also just reminded me that these things happen obviously in the realm of policy and history, but they also exist in the realm of culture. And little moments like that always really stood out to me.
2: That was NPR national political correspondent Don Gagne remembering his time covering the openings of presidential libraries. 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
4: 69 degrees in Seattle's University District right now. Tonight, mostly clear, low around 55. Tomorrow, sunny with a high near 80 degrees. We do have a heat advisory coming Monday until Wednesday night, with temperatures expected to hit 90 degrees once again. Stay tuned. 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
6: From NPR and WBEZ Chicago, this is Wait, Wait, Don't Tell Me, the NPR News Quiz. I'm Alzo Slade.
7: And I'm Peter Sagal. America is feeling down, but there's nothing better for our mood than seeing ourselves through fresh eyes. Yeah, everything's messed up, but we're still the only country where you can get a gallon-sized bucket of Mountain Dew and free refills. We'll ask who's loving the U.S. of A. And Carol Claire Burke, the author of the hit book Yesteryear, tells us what she has against the olden days. Plus, Alzo Slade expresses concern about my pre-show rituals.
6: Are you okay? Why are you in the alley?
7: We'll ask who was worried about who being where on our quiz coming up right after this hour's news.
8: Live from NPR News in Washington, I'm Janine Herbst. Vice President Vance is on his way to Switzerland for talks with U.S. and Iranian negotiators on the ceasefire deal. U.S. envoy Steve Witkoff and President Trump's son-in-law Jared Kushner are already there. Pakistan's mediating the talks set to be held tomorrow, but as NPR's Dia Hadid reports from Islamabad, it comes as tensions escalate yet again.
9: The statement came even as Pakistan's Interior Minister Mohsen Naqvi met the Iranian Foreign Minister. Naqvi's previous visits were to revive talks between the US and Iran. It also came as Iran insisted it had shuttered the Strait of Hormuz, accusing the US of not stopping its ally Israel of bombing Lebanon. Reuters reports at least 20 people were killed. But the US insisted the strait remained open. Despite the tensions, Iran's foreign ministry spokesman said a delegation was heading to Switzerland. Dia Hadid, NPR News, Islamabad.
8: The Justice Department released a memo this week.

0: Coming up, our panelists take on our Bluff the Listener game. Find out why I said it like that after the break and call 1-888-WAIT-WAIT-TO-PLAY. We'll be back in a minute with more of Wait, Wait, Don't Tell Me from NPR.
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1: Any day now, the U.S. Supreme Court could release their decision around so-called grace periods for mail-in ballots. Washington, along with 13 other states, allows mail-in ballots that are postmarked by Election Day but arrive later to be counted. If the Supreme Court rules grace periods are unconstitutional, it could have a significant impact on voting in Washington. 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

0: Thanks to the staff and crew here at the Studebaker Theater. BJ Lederman composed our theme. Our program is produced by Jennifer Mills, Miles Dornbos, and Lillian King. Special thanks this week to Blythe Robertson. Peter Gwynn is our trad wife. Emma Choi is our vibe curator. Technical direction is from Lorna White. Our CFO is Colin Miller. Our production manager is Robert Newhouse. Our senior producer is Ian Chillog. And the executive producer of Wait, Wait, Don't Tell Me is Mr. Mike Danforth. Now, panel, what will be the big surprise at Taylor Swift's Madison Square Garden wedding? Shane O'Neill.
1: The chicken dance, Taylor's version.
0: Karen Chi.
2: Their first kiss is going to be on the kiss cam.
0: Oh, finally, Peter Gross.
3: She won't invite her parents, but they are going to show up anyway because they tracked her there on their phones.
4: And if any of that happens, panel, we'll ask you about it on Wait, Wait, Don't Tell
0: Thank
4: Me.
0: Thank you, Alzo Slay. Thanks also to Shane O'Neill, Karen Chi, Peter Gross. Thanks to our fabulous audience here at the Studebaker Theater in downtown Chicago, Illinois. Thanks to all of you for listening wherever you might be. I'm Peter Sagal. We'll be back with you next week. This is NPR.
5: 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I'm Kate Stone. Your weather update, mostly clear tonight, low around 55 degrees, currently 69 in Seattle's University District. Tomorrow, sunny with a high near 80 degrees.
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0: A breakout performance from Afrobeat star Tems. 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
2: Live from NPR News in Washington, I'm Janine Herbst. There's uncertainty over the Strait of Hormuz. Iran says it's closed because Israel keeps attacking Hezbollah in Lebanon, but Washington says there's no evidence it's closed again. Vice President Vance is headed to Switzerland for critical talks with Iran that are scheduled for tomorrow. NPR's Shondalise Duster has more.
3: Vice President J.D. Vance departed the U.S. for Switzerland Saturday afternoon for negotiations with Iran. Vance told reporters he is hopeful progress will be made on, quote, the nuclear issue, end quote, and a ceasefire in Lebanon between Israel and Hezbollah.
4: Marco and the entire team have been actively managing what's going on in Lebanon despite the headlines. Things are actually getting better there. Things have calmed down a little bit.
3: At least 16 people, including civilians, were killed by Israeli strikes on Saturday, according to the Lebanese National News Agency. Israel says the strikes were a response to Hezbollah firing projectiles at its forces overnight. Shondalise Duster, NPR News.
2: Tensions between Senate Republicans and President Trump is nearing a breaking point. Trump's venting frustration that the chamber is refusing to pass a strict voter ID law. NPR's Sam Greenglass has more.
5: Senate Majority Leader John Thune had a plan to reauthorize a key spy tool, confirm a permanent director of national intelligence before Trump's more controversial acting pick could take over. Then, in the middle of the night, Trump fired off a post blowing up that plan. Republican Senator Lisa Murkowski of Alaska later compared it to sled dogs.
6: If some big distraction, like a moose, comes through and you got half the team going over here and half the team going over here, it is chaos.

0: So what were some of your favorite moments, man?
1: For me, it was just a reminder of just how heavy his catalog is, right? I mean, he did the big hits, I Want to Know, Faded Pictures, mm-hmm. he did Good Girls. It was just hit after hit after hit. He's still got it. That voice is still top-notch, it's still powerful. The band brought it, and the crowd was into it. You know, there's nothing like that late 90s nostalgia.
2: Exactly. Nice.
1: So we've talked enough.
0: Yeah,
1: let's get into it. This is Joe at the Tiny Desk.

0: Thank you so much. Such a pleasure.
1: That's Joe at the Tiny Desk. We just heard I Wanna Know. We also heard The Love Scene, Faded Pictures. And we opened his set with Good Girls.
2: And Bobby, you produced this one, and Neil Tebow recorded and mixed it.
1: Yes, sir. After the break, Nigeria's own Afrobeat star Tems. And later, Charlie Wilson. Rodney, you kicking him for the whole show, right?
2: No doubt. I'm locked in, man.
1: All right, cool. 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

0: After the break, legend and comeback sensation Charlie Wilson. You still riding with us, Rodney?
1: For Uncle Charlie? Come on.
0: Yeah. All right, cool. 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
3: 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And it's got some legal experts concerned about what's happening to your private information. Plus, Seattle has put a temporary pause on building data centers in the city. But what happens now? And why more people in the Seattle area are joining the Catholic Church and challenging our region's seemingly non-religious reputation. And why Washington Senator Maria Cantwell is jumping into the increasingly political and disorganized world of college sports. All that and more coming up in 20 minutes.
0: It's Tiny Desk Radio from NPR Music. I'm Bobby Carter, today with Rodney Carmichael.
1: Hey, we still rocking, Bobby. Come on.
0: We still here. We still here. All right, so we're going to close out this Black Music Month celebration with Charlie Wilson, the OG of funk and R&B. Now, Charlie Wilson's vocals supercharged the Gap Band, a group that began with his brothers Ronnie and Robert. Now, they made over a dozen hits together, like this one from 1979.
6: Now, on all you gappers and you finger snappers, you toe tappers, and you love lappers, I want y'all to say this with me. Say
0: by the 80s, the Gap Band was struggling. Charlie Wilson in particular had a pretty rough go at it. But his comeback had a surprising twist. Let's talk about that, Rodney.
1: Well, it's no coincidence that Uncle Charlie's another son of a preacher man. His rebound from addiction is really nothing short of a resurrection. I mean, he went from living on the streets when he met Snoop Dogg at a gas station to living on the Billboard charts with a whole new generation of collaborators like Snoop and Pharrell, like Kanye, like Tyler, the Creator, and on and on. I mean, the OG with the golden vocals, man, he basically became the cheat code for a whole new generation of cats trying to tap into something timeless.
0: Now, when I asked him to help me understand why he was such a draw, he made it plain and simple. He told me, because I can sing. You know what I'm saying? And it's like, there's nothing else to it, right? And at the desk, he recalls some of his personal solo favorites and some collaborations from over the years. And he stopped for just a moment to express just how grateful he was to still have the chance to still play music. Mm. And we got some church. You know, he got to testify that in 2023, he was 28 years clean and sober. And it was a powerful statement.
1: Wow.
0: Yeah. But let's get to it. Here's Charlie Wilson at the Tiny Desk.
7: I've been on a lot of records. I've sung a lot of duets and pop, rock, hip-hop, and R&B. But I bet you 90% of the people in this room don't know I sing on this record right here. Let me see if you know it.

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It's just, I wish I had enough time to just tell you everything, but I don't. But God has been good to me. He's been better to me than I've been to my own self. So for that, I'm blessed. How many of y'all blessed tonight, today? Come on, you scared to say it?

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We sold millions of records. And I went from rags to riches, riches to rags, then rags to the curb, then curb to homeless, because I was an alcoholic.

0: catch us next time. I'm Bobby Carter. This is NPR.
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2: Mostly clear tonight, low around 55. Tomorrow, sunny with a high near 80 degrees. There is a heat advisory starting Monday until Wednesday night. Temperatures expected to climb to the high 80s and low 90s in the Seattle area. 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In the next hour, we'll discuss why legal experts are raising alarms about how Seattle is using AI when answering 911 calls.
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2: Examine the pushback against AI data centers being built in our city and the steps being taken to limit them, at least for now.
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8: Live from NPR News, I'm Dale Willman. Fighting continues this weekend in southern Lebanon, despite a ceasefire that was declared on Friday between Israel and Hezbollah. NPR's Jane Arraf has more from Beirut.
9: It intensified again today with Israeli airstrikes killing at least 32 people, including women, children, and a Lebanese army soldier. The Lebanese army is supposed to eventually replace Hezbollah. And Israel says an Israeli soldier was killed today within Lebanon. The Lebanese government issued a grim milestone of at least 4,000 people, including hundreds of women and children, killed in Israeli attacks since March 2nd when the war began.
8: And Arraf says portions of southern Lebanon have been reduced to rubble since renewed fighting began earlier this year. EU leaders are split over a top bloc official opening a diplomatic channel to Moscow without consulting them. Terry Schultz has our reports.
10: European Council President Antonio Costa defends his decision to direct his chief of staff to reach out to the Kremlin, despite not having the backing of the 27 EU governments he represents.
11: What I'm doing through my office is to establish a diplomatic channel, because we cannot depend only on others to interpret Russian messages, and we must be able to convey directly our own messages.
10: Some countries, including Belgium and Spain, support the move, but French President Emmanuel Macron and German Chancellor Friedrich Merz were among those rejecting it, saying if and when Moscow gets serious about peace talks, it should be leaders of individual countries, like themselves, in the lead. For NPR News, I'm Terry Schultz in Brussels.
8: Pope Leo visited the birthplace of Mother Frances Cabrini on Saturday, and he used that visit to northern Italy to highlight the Catholic Church's duty to care for migrants. Megan Williams reports.
12: Vi benedica Dio onnipotente.
13: After praying at her tomb, Pope Leo said Cabrini's mission to serve migrants could not be more relevant today. Cabrini became famous in the U.S. for helping Italian immigrants before becoming the first American saint, now the patron saint of migrants. Leo has clashed with the Trump administration over its migrant crackdown. On July 4th, the first

0: U.S. Pope will visit the Italian island of Lampedusa, where many migrants risk their lives to reach. In Italy, both visits are being read as quiet but clear signals that migration is core to Leo's papacy. For NPR News, I'm Megan Williams in Rome.
1: An evacuation is now underway tonight in the Utah town of Eureka as a wildfire there continues to grow in size. Officials say the Iron Fire has now consumed more than 13,000 acres. It's about 2 miles from Eureka. Shifting winds have grounded helicopter support, and Highway 6 has been closed at Alberta. You're listening to NPR News. Bolivia's president declared a state of emergency on Saturday to address crippling blockades across that country. Many of the protesters are demanding the resignation of President Rodrigo Paz. The blockades have led to fuel and food shortages in a number of cities, including La Paz. The declaration allows the military to begin removing the blockades. The Ford F-150 is the best-selling vehicle in the U.S., but as it turns out, it's not one of the most driven vehicles. NPR's Camila Domonoske takes a look at a new report.
2: IC Cars looked at the odometer readings from more than 2 million three-year-old vehicles that were sold last year. The auto search engine wanted to find out which cars had the most miles put on them. They found self-charging hybrid vehicles, like the original Prius, were driven more than traditional gas vehicles. Electric vehicles and plug-in hybrids had fewer miles per year, with one big exception. Teslas logged more miles than gas cars. Meanwhile, comparing specific vehicles, the Chrysler Pacifica minivan was driven the most, about 10 times as much per year as the typical Ford Mustang, the least driven vehicle. Camila Domonoske, NPR News.
1: Bad weather caused major problems for some golfers Saturday at the U.S. Open on Long Island. Dylan Wu five-putted the first hole while playing with heavy winds gusting to more than 20 miles an hour. At the end of the day, Wyndham Clark remains in first with a six-stroke lead. World number one Scottie Scheffler carded a good round, moving into a four-way tie for second. And Rory McIlroy had four bogeys and dropped into a tie at 17th. I'm Dale Willman, NPR News.
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4: This is the best of KUOW, where we bring you the week's highlights from our many podcasts and broadcast shows. I'm Kate Stone. We're just finding out that artificial intelligence has been utilized on calls to the Seattle Fire Department's 911 emergency line since late 2023. In some cases, AI even prompts emergency dispatchers to send a caller to a nurse line in Texas. This use of AI has some legal experts concerned about issues related to transparency, privacy, and accountability. This week on the Seattle Now podcast, host Patricia Murphy spoke to Seattle Times reporter Daniel Beekman about what prompted the Seattle Fire Department to start using AI in the first place, how effective it has been, and what the drawbacks could be.
5: So how does this work?
6: The way it works is if you have a medical emergency that you need to call 911 for, you call 911 in Seattle. It goes to an initial dispatcher, and if it's a police matter, they'll send you to the Seattle Police Department. If it's a medical emergency or a fire, they'll send you to the fire department, and the fire department has its call center. Your call goes and gets picked up by a fire department dispatcher, and they start asking you questions. And the way it used to work is that the fire department dispatcher would listen to what you had to say and decide that you needed firefighters at your door immediately or an ambulance pretty quick, or maybe they would think you don't really have any problem at all. Now the way it works is there is an additional entity listening, which is this AI technology brought to Seattle by a Danish-based company called Corti, C-O-R-T-I. And it's listening to what you and the dispatcher are saying. And since December of 2023, if it thinks that you are a good candidate to be sent to talk to a nurse instead of getting an ambulance right away or firefighters right away, it will send a pop-up message to that fire department dispatcher saying, this is a good person to send to the nurse line.
5: And we should be clear for listeners that the calls that go to the nurse line are considered lower level non-emergencies on some level. Anybody who was having a heart attack or a stroke symptom gets an ambulance.
6: Yes, theoretically.
5: Why did the Seattle Fire Department start using AI assistants?
6: Before the pandemic, even, the Seattle Fire Department started engaging with this company. It was a startup from Denmark. And the company had been experimenting there in that European country with using its voice analyzing AI technology to do things like see how quickly and accurately it could determine if someone was having a stroke or cardiac arrest over the phone. And there were some early studies showing that actually it was pretty good and pretty quick at identifying those things, although maybe with more false positives than a human dispatcher would. And time means everything in the 911 emergency medical response world. And so the fire department was interested in that. And then this company decided to form a relationship where the fire department would allow the company to listen to Seattle calls to train its AI technology and try to get better at listening and analyzing it, sort of with the idea that there could be benefits down the road.
5: Why are we just finding out about this now?
6: I mean, it's a little bit unclear. I think the simple answer is that the fire department felt like this was something that they started as a pilot project, as sort of testing, and then it sort of evolved over time. And there was no one point in time where they were required to necessarily, or where they thought we need to bring this to the public or to the city council.
5: Wouldn't this kind of change normally go through a public process? It's a surprise to me that if I call 911, there is an artificial intelligence listening to that call.
6: An interesting thing is it's not as if, as far as I can tell, that the city broke some law or possibly even an internal policy by not running this through the city council or through some public hearing. And that's because there is no law, there is no policy in the city of Seattle that says if a department is going to implement a new AI technology, you must do X, Y, or Z that's special. The closest thing to that is that the city has a surveillance ordinance since 2018 that says if you're a city agency, usually the police department, that you're going to implement something considered to be a surveillance technology, that has to go through a special process. And I did talk to some experts who questioned why maybe this wasn't scrutinized through that lens. But in terms of AI specifically, there's nothing like that at this point.
5: It's a little bit of the Wild West right now with this kind of technology getting ahead of maybe regulations that may be in place years from now. The U.S. has strong privacy protections around health information. What kind of concerns are you hearing about?
6: I think the real concern from a privacy perspective would, one, be the consent and transparency from the experts I talked to, and also the possibility that your data, medical or otherwise, divulged on 911 calls, if the company involved was sharing that elsewhere or using that data to inform its AI modeling for other customers. Now, they and the city say that their data sharing agreement bars the company from using Seattle Caller's data for anything other than what it's doing in Seattle. The company can use my data if I call 911 with a medical emergency to make its AI for Seattle Fire Department better, but it can't use my data to make its technology for the Pittsburgh Fire Department better.
5: So it's a closed loop in that way. It's supposed to stay here in the city.
6: Yes.
5: In your reporting, you said the Seattle Fire Department pays Cordy $260,000 annually. Is there anything else Cordy is getting out of the deal?
6: There's definitely a marketing advantage that they're getting out of this.
5: What did the Seattle Fire Department tell you about how well this technology is working? Because the goal sounds laudable, right? We would all like our 911 calls to be dispatched efficiently and as quickly as possible.
6: In terms of these live AI prompts of when callers should go to this nurse line, they don't really have information that they were able to share to me on how that's improving patient outcomes or not. There was some information that the fire department's medical director shared at a conference last year where he said that he felt like turning on these live prompts had resulted in a significant increase in the number of 911 calls being diverted to this nurse line. And he seemed happy about that. But again, it's not clear how they're measuring at all or what that means for actually people getting the care they need.
5: And we all know AI can be wrong. Has this caused any problems in getting people the care they need?
6: Totally unclear. The experts I talked to said this just raises questions for them. If you have AI nudging dispatchers to send people to this nurse line, and then the nurse line itself is operating out of the normal oversight and accountability safeguards that the fire department would otherwise have in place for ambulance responses, et cetera, there are multiple things going on that we don't really know how they're affecting patients.
5: How widespread is AI in emergency medical response in general?
6: It's starting to become a much bigger deal.
5: Dan, it was certainly surprising to me that this was happening. Who's paying attention with some power to change anything here?
6: I asked Mayor Katie Wilson's office about this. They didn't offer any comment specifically about the fire department's use of AI in live 911 calls. What they said was they came into office earlier this year. They're trying to do sort of a comprehensive review of how city agencies are using AI and take a hard look at each case, whether the city should keep doing that or not, and also try to build up a framework. I also asked City Council Member Bob Kettle, who chairs the Public Safety Committee on the council, about this. He didn't know about it. He said he would have to do some due diligence before he said anything.
5: What questions are you still looking to answer, Dan?
6: One thing that's interesting as a forward-looking piece that came up is when I was interviewing the fire department about this and asking them about transparency, they said, well, we are going to be sort of more transparent on AI moving forward. And by the way, we actually are about to roll out, we hope to roll out AI note-taking for firefighters in the field, like on the scene of emergencies. And again, I don't know that's something that most Seattle residents will have a problem with. Maybe some will, maybe some won't. It's pretty common now to go to your doctor and have them record the conversation using AI to take notes. But now the fire department says that they will put that through some kind of city public review process before it actually is happening on the street.
5: Really interesting. We are really at a point where transparency feels very important with artificial intelligence and the way it seems to be showing up in our lives.
6: That's the, I think, the motivation behind this reporting to a large extent is, hey, you might not know about this. Let's tell you.
4: That was Seattle Times reporter Daniel Beekman speaking with KUOW's Patricia Murphy on the Seattle Now podcast. 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The massive expansion of AI, and particularly the data centers that require huge amounts of energy to power them, has caused a backlash that first started in small towns and farming communities, the places where the biggest ones have been built because of the availability of cheap electricity and land. This week, the village of Wellington in Washington State blocked the construction of new data centers because of concerns over rising utility costs and the depletion of water resources and farmland that come with them. But that fight has come to the big city as well. The Seattle City Council just approved a one-year moratorium on data centers being built there, making it the largest municipality in the country to ban them, at least temporarily. As KUOW's Monica Nicholsberg and Joshua McNichols explain on this week's episode of the Booming Podcast, the move comes after several big developers proposed data center projects that could use up to one-third of the power that Seattle requires on an average day.
7: Joshua, I just got back from another reporting trip to Eastern Washington and Oregon, where there are tons of data centers. Mm-hmm. And I'm always struck by the scale of these things. I mean, they're massive. They can consume as much power as a city, which is why this whole fight over data centers within Seattle city limits has always seemed a little bit odd to me. I mean, they take up so much space and energy. So it just doesn't seem like an expensive city like Seattle would be the most economical choice. So what do these urban data centers even look like, and where are they fitting them?
8: Well, they're all over the place. You can sometimes they're just hidden in plain sight. The other day, I was walking down Fifth Avenue right under the monorail, and I saw this building where there was a garage in the ground floor. And then I looked up, and there's five floors of no windows, just blank facade. And next time you're on the monorail, just look and you can see it.
7: And that's a data center.
8: Data centers, they can be all sizes and shapes. And we're not talking about server rooms like KOW has, like many companies have. We're talking about something that's maybe a small building in a residential neighborhood or a few floors in a tower downtown. Different companies will rent space in them, like banks or Netflix or Apple. Others are much bigger, but in total, there are 30 of these already operating in the city of Seattle, and most people don't know it.
7: Okay, so they come in lots of different shapes and sizes. Is Seattle banning all of them, or what type of data center is the city trying to block here?
8: It's trying to block really big new ones. It's defined these as data centers that use over 20 megawatts, which is enough electricity to power 4,000 homes. These are much bigger than the smallest data centers already here now, but they're much smaller than the massive data centers that you saw in places like Quincy, Washington, and Oregon. Those big, massive data centers would be banned too, but no one has yet proposed a data center of that scale in Seattle.
7: Okay, so we're basically talking about medium-sized data centers. Mm-hmm. Why does the city want to ban them?
8: Well, there's environmental concerns, how much power and how much water these things use. And there's also concern that could drive up our electricity bills and our water bills. And then there's just quality of life issues. Around data centers, a lot of people are annoyed by the light pollution and noise pollution. And because some of these can get so big, they can create heat islands where there's just not a lot of trees around and it builds up heat.
7: So a lot of the same issues that are being raised in agricultural areas.
8: Yeah.
7: And to be fair, data centers do come with a lot of very valid concerns. But I've also been struck by how intense the backlash is. I think it has a lot to do with our larger anxieties about AI in the future, as much as these on-the-ground fears about things like these data centers gobbling up all the resources.
8: Yes, we're definitely seeing an anti-AI wave. There's this group called the Washington AI Resistance.
9: Winning a moratorium on these data centers here in Seattle is only a first step towards stopping the greed machine.
8: And after the data center moratorium vote, they met outside City Hall and revealed what they're calling a People's AI Bill of Rights.
9: People are asking what this is doing to our children, what this is doing to our schools, and we've all been witnesses of the layoffs of thousands of workers so far.
8: They want to slow down the speed of data center construction and increase transparency and accountability from tech companies. But this isn't just a fringe position. This anti-AI feeling is shared by a lot of people on the city council. Like council member Deborah Juarez said that opposition to data centers has united this community.
10: We can come together on the issues that matter and we can have our disagreements, but we certainly know when there's an existential threat, not only to our city, not only to our state, but not only to our country, but to our world.
7: And we should acknowledge that there's a history here.
8: Yeah.
7: The Seattle City Council has pushed back on the tech industry before. I think there's a feeling for a lot of people in Seattle, including some in city government, that tech has kind of taken over the city and turned it into something that they don't recognize.
8: Yeah, definitely true.
7: So how about the other side of this? Why do tech companies say they need data centers in the city?
8: Well, having data centers physically close to where people work reduces the length of fiber optic cables needed to connect the servers to the people who use them. And that reduces the time it takes for information to travel between them. Have you ever been watching a movie online and it has to buffer for a long time?
7: Yeah, for sure. It reminds me of watching movies on my laptop in my college dorm.
8: Yes, absolutely. Well, that's known as latency. That's a technical term for lag time, basically. Latency is really important, for example, for stock traders in New York.
7: Why?
8: Well, because fractions of a second can mean millions of dollars in profits or losses when they're sort of automatically trading stocks at certain prices.
7: So there are big data centers in New York City, I would imagine.
8: Definitely. And they want to be really close to Wall Street. Seattle doesn't have as many stock traders, but lag has consequences for companies here, too. Amazon doesn't want lag time when you're trying to purchase something. Video game companies don't want lag time when you're trying to battle other players from around the world. And now more and more companies are using AI, and that just increases the volume of information that's going back and forth over the internet.
7: Interesting. So now that this moratorium has passed, what can we expect?
8: Well, the city's going to take a year to study the impact of data centers on the community. And then Seattle City Light is proposing this week, actually, they're going to start talking about increasing rates for new and expanding data centers so that the costs of building new infrastructure fall more on them and rather than falling on regular consumers.
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Coming up, in a region not known for strong religious ties, the Catholic Church is seeing a surge in new members right here in Seattle. We'll explain why next.

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0: This is the best of KUOW. I'm Kate Stone. According to the Pew Research Center, Seattle is tied with Portland as the least religious metro area, with 44% of the population claiming no religious affiliation. However, it's possible that number could be dropping because of the recent uptick of conversions to Catholicism here. This week on Soundside, host Libby Denkman spoke with a handful of recent local converts to Catholicism about why they made the change and what role faith now plays in their lives.
1: My name is Corey.
2: My name is Julia.
3: My name is Michael.
4: My name's Carter.
5: First, we asked what drew them to the religion. Two women mentioned the isolation of the COVID lockdowns and how it amplified lifelong feelings of loss and disillusionment.
1: And I ended up in therapy and ended up talking to my therapist the first day saying, I feel like there's some truth out there, some meaning, there's something that I've struggled with my whole entire life and I've searched for it.
2: And I kind of realized, okay, just because I don't see God the way I thought I did growing up doesn't mean that God doesn't exist.
5: The Archdiocese of Seattle keeps tallies on catechumens, which refers to a person who will be baptized, confirmed, and receive Holy Communion. Already in 2026, the Archdiocese reports over 1,070 catechumens across more than 130 parishes. That's a 17% increase over last year and 40% over catechumens in 2024. It's a turnaround from years of people leaving the faith, often over social and moral issues. Of the recent converts we spoke with, most mentioned the church's long legacy of harmful beliefs and practices, which they reckoned with before making the leap of faith. For instance, Michael mentioned that his biological family is partly indigenous. The Catholic Church ran more than 80 boarding schools for Native American children in the U.S. alone. Sexual, physical, and emotional abuse was common at these institutions.
3: I remember my aunt showing me a documentary / horror film about sister schools and learning that my great aunt was murdered in a sister school. And like, how could you be Catholic was the thing.
5: And Michael is also gay. While the Catholic Church has made efforts in recent years to welcome LGBTQ parishioners, it still doesn't recognize same-sex marriage. Michael says despite these things, he still felt called to the faith by God. Carter, another gay man we spoke with, says he's actually noticed a mixed reception when he talks about his faith.
4: Some people, I guess, occasionally are a bit hostile to it, but I don't honestly blame them. A lot of people have a lot, especially in the gay community, have a lot of religious trauma from their youth.
5: Michael and Carter say they have found a diverse and welcoming space at the parish where they converted, a sentiment we heard from others as well. So what has this new faith brought to these converts' lives? Corey and Michael say their newfound faith has meant powerful emotional changes.
3: It's just really transformed my life and helped me direct my energy. And I think as someone who had a very, let's just say, like, complicated past, it just really helped me. And I feel like I'm a part of something bigger.
5: Others we spoke with said they chose Catholicism because they considered the centuries of religious history to be a source of clarity for life's confounding questions.
4: An example is, is it okay to loan a friend money?
5: Finally, some say they found their new faith comes in handy at unexpected times. Here's Julia.
2: Getting road rage is something that happens to me sometimes. And it's something simple and small like that. It's a fleeting moment, but saying like a Hail Mary helps calm me down. Even just something like that, just kind of keeping those resources nearby can help in just like those little moments that I never really had before.
5: To help put what we just heard in context, I'm turning to Kevin Brown, graduate program director and lecturer in the Department of Religious Studies at Gonzaga University. He's also currently serving as the editor of the Proceedings of the Catholic Theological Society of America. So let's start at the beginning. We just heard some conversion stories from people who chose to be baptized, to take communion, to be confirmed in the Catholic faith. U.S. churches are reporting that more people are converting across the country. Why do you think this is happening?
6: I think that the people who you interviewed named one of the biggest reasons, which are two of the biggest reasons. One, searching for a sense of community.
5: Probably the most famous convert in the U.S. right now, recent convert, is Vice President J.D. Vance, who converted in 2019. Do you connect this recent wave of conversions as part of a broader cultural and political shift more towards the conservative side of things over the last few years in the country? Do you think there is any political valence to what's happening right now?
6: That is certainly part of the number of people who are converting to Catholicism.
5: I almost wonder if the Pope's recent encyclical about AI is going to catch more people's attention, because that's a relatively apolitical issue, the idea of putting humanity first in the face of artificial intelligence's development. But it certainly got a lot of attention and got a lot of people talking. Kevin, let me ask you about something that's a little tougher, and that is that part of your work deals with the sexual abuse crisis in the Catholic Church. And I can imagine listeners, and in fact, members of my own family, have moved away from the church because they felt there was a lack of credibility in the institution because of what was happening with systemic abuse by clergy and how the church reacted to that. How has that crisis, do you think, affected this wave of new conversions?
6: So oddly, I think what it may have contributed to is the fact that there was a decrease in conversions.
5: That reminds me of something that we did hear from a recent convert named Sarah. And she basically said that she chose the Catholic Church and she understands its problems, but she also thinks that no religious organization will ever be perfect because it's made up of men. And in some cases, those men will seek and abuse power. I'm paraphrasing Sarah's point here. I wonder if that kind of speaks to what you're saying, basically, is that people are seeing that all kinds of institutions have flaws and they're choosing basically which ones to decide. I think they're reckoning with, I think they're cleaning their house. And so I will accept and go forward with this.
6: I think that's absolutely true.
5: What do you think it means, particularly to see the data in Seattle, that we are seeing a significant uptick in people converting to Catholicism? And as you say, we're not going to know the national specific data for some time, likely. But we do know in a very lefty, atheist, non-religious city, there's a significant swing towards looking for answers in the Catholic Church. What do you think it means?
6: So I think, one, the Catholic Church's sense of communion and fellowship that's at the heart of its understanding of who it is as a body, as a church, offers something to younger generations who grew up during a pandemic, during a time when they were staring at their phones from a very early age or other electronic devices and connecting with people primarily in a digital way. It gives them a tangible, bodily, sacramental, even sense of community with one another.
0: 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That's a yes, according to U.S. Senators Ted Cruz of Texas and Maria Cantwell. Find out why the Republican and Democrat are teaming up to tackle what they say are major problems for universities, their athletes, and their fans. Plus, Seattle isn't known for a raging nightlife scene, but more and more people are staying out late to hang out at night markets. We'll tell you what's attracting and keeping them from hitting the hay early. That's right after this short break, so stay with us.

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3: 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I ain't got time for the
0: 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I'm Kate Stone.

0: College sports are in a state of disorder right now, in large part because of new rules in recent years that allow athletes to be paid for endorsements and transfer to any school that offers a better financial deal, creating a mercenary system that can cause major disruptions for athletes, teams, and fans. But Senators Ted Cruz of Texas and Maria Cantwell are trying to do something about it with their Protect College Sports Act, which just passed the Senate Commerce Committee and heads to the Senate floor next. On this week's Sound Politics podcast, co-hosts Scott Greenstone and Libby Denkman talk about what's in the bill and what politicians gain when they take on this type of legislation.
1: I actually read, Libby, this really interesting poll recently of Washingtonians that kind of very much underlined this relationship between Washingtonians' exhaustion and distrust of national politics, particularly among liberals, who are the majority here, and their frustration with divisiveness in the country, but found that they look to sports for a sense of connection to their local community and civic pride.
2: I mean, for the most part, it's the safe topic to bring up.
1: Yes.
2: It's, wow, how about them Mariners? That's
1: right.
2: The thing that you can say at a bar
1: doesn't
2: feel like you're going to get in an argument.
1: With your uncle, yeah.
2: Yeah. So why we're even talking about sports, listener, it's not because the continent and our city is hosting the World Cup right now. It's because we are seeing college sports bring together two very unlikely politicians on the local and national stage. One is our Senator Maria Cantwell, a Democrat and Washington's 25-year junior senator. Kind of tells you how long Patty Murray has been our senior senator. The other is no less than Texas Republican Senator Ted Cruz. So Democrat and Republican, Washingtonian and Texan, mm-hmm. Cantwell and Cruz, they are coming together on a new bill, and it's called the Protect College Sports Act.
1: And I know we're going to get into this today, but before we have our guest on, Libby, can you tell me why college sports is the thing powerful enough to bring together two people who basically don't agree on anything?
2: Something you may have picked up in the last couple of years, if you even tangentially follow college sports, is that it's become pretty chaotic. There is a patchwork of laws governing college athletes' rights to make money, big schools and conferences, fan collectives. They're throwing all this money around. Athletes and coaches are leaving in the middle of the school year for whatever program offers them the most money. And women's programs, less money-making programs, these sports are getting cut that don't attract the big bucks that basketball and football do. Here's what Senator Cantwell said about this a couple weeks ago at a Senate Commerce Committee hearing.
3: My colleagues probably know that there are probably 25 things that Senator Cruz and I don't agree on, and that's just in this committee. So saying that it is an accomplishment for him and I to agree on this is saying something. We agree today that college athletics are in crisis, and we agree that the system is broken and unsustainable. Universities, athletes, and fans are pleading with us to do something about this issue.
1: Pleading.
2: So Cruz and Cantwell's bill would allow the NCAA, the National Collegiate Athletic Association, to limit transfers, prevent coaches from leaving their teams before the end of the season. It would enforce a spending cap for athletic departments. It also includes language to prevent a possible super league by the two biggest conferences.
1: And I guess we should probably say at the outset of this that the passage of this bill is a long shot. Similar bills have died. We're going to talk about that in a second with our guest. But there are some really fascinating dynamics at play here. It's going to tell us something about like how people are trying to get things done in Congress right now, how hard it is even for bipartisan bills. And Libby, for this conversation, you and I called in a pinch hitter or a top draft pick, something like that, as something sportsy, for this conversation about the Protect College Sports Act. It's Danny O'Neill. He covers Seattle sports on his Substack, The Dang Apostrophe. Danny, thanks for joining us on the show. Danny, when this bill was first announced, Ted Cruz said, quote, college sports is at a breaking point. Are things that bad? What is he talking about? What's wrong with how things are working now?
4: Well, it depends on your perspective. If you are someone who liked college sports the way they had been for most of the past 100 years, but really even for the past 20, there's a great deal of chaos and confusion. Players can transfer. without penalty. That's something that did not used to be true. Players receive compensation. It's in the form of marketing deals called name, image, and likeness. And there's a lot of uncertainty about how they can and should be classified. Are they considered workers now? And athletic departments across the country have had to deal with the rising power that labor that the players now have. So if you had and loved the way it used to be structured, this feels very different. And you've seen an empowerment of the players that's probably disconcerting. I would argue that this has been a long time coming. And the quote unquote chaos that we're seeing now is the result of the existing system's refusal to adapt to what has been clearly coming for the past 10 to 15 years, which is the increased professionalization of college sports.
1: So when Cruz says they're at a breaking point, the bad things that he's talking about are what? What's that breakdown?
4: Well, it is the idea that players are being able to transfer, that there's no continuity, that each year you have to basically re-recruit your team, and that it's coming down to which schools can give which players the most money. And that has caused a breakdown. You don't have continuity of rosters between years. And there's the sense that sort of the purity of what was amateur competition has been lost because the players are being compensated.
2: So you mentioned name, image, and likeness. And I think we just need a little bit of a history lesson behind NIL. For the longest time, college athletes were just amateurs, right? They were student athletes whose compensation was their scholarships. I mean, I remember a time when coaches would get in trouble for buying dinner for players, even when they didn't have food in their dorms. Where is that money coming from, Danny, the name, image, and likeness money? I mean, is it from big brands? Or I understand that there are fan groups that funnel money into college sports now. Like, where does the money come from? And what is it done to college sports?
1: So they're not amateurs anymore, but so now are they university, like student athletes? Are they university employees, or if they're getting paid, are they professional athletes with agents and everything?
4: They do have agents. Occupy a strange netherworld where they're
2: great.
4: They're not, no one considers them workers. And so far, they do not have the right to collectively organize. There is no union of players at a team or across a division that has been recognized. So they're not considered labor.
2: But when you talk about the value of a program like UW Men's Football, they bring in millions of dollars, right, from various sources. So somebody who's a star on that team, arguably, that's what the market says they're worth, right?
4: Yes.
1: We were talking about this in our pitch meeting this week, is when you look at the best compensated state employees, technically they're state employees, they are coaches. They make more than the governor.
4: Yes,
1: this is one reason we're talking about this on a politics podcast. But we want to dig down into the legislation. But really quick, we heard before you came on, Danny, Senator Maria Cantwell talk about sports that aren't men's football and basketball. That's mostly who we've been talking about so far.
4: Mm-hmm.
1: But what about the women's sports, the field hockeys, soccers, tennises, if that's a word, track and field, things like that? What has all of this meant for sports that don't bring in millions in broadcast deals for their schools, hypothetically?
4: Yeah, this is the difficult part of the conversation and the one that I feel does not get talked about, honestly. The answer is, if we turn college sports into for-profit capitalist enterprises, the reality is that the non-revenue sports, which is everything except college football and men's and women's basketball, is going to see a massive dip in the resources that are allotted because they don't make money.
2: And it's something that politicians have cited in their desire to get some kind of legislation passed through Congress. And if I understand correctly, like the NCAA and colleges, they have been begging for federal regulation here. Even President Trump got into the act. Earlier this year, he issued an executive order that basically told the NCAA to set new ground rules like 5-year eligibility for players and a limit of one transfer per player. But the NCAA was like, no, we need a law here. You can't just do this by EO. We got to get around antitrust rules in order to make those ground rules. And so that means Congress has to act. Now, over in the Senate, Murray Cantwell and Ted Cruz have their bill, which again is the Protect College Sports Act. From what you can tell, Danny, what are the biggest things that Cantwell and Cruz are trying to do with this bill?
4: The thing that they are trying to do is rein in the power of the two most powerful conferences, which are the Big Ten, which the University of Washington is a part of, and the SEC. And
1: the Southeastern Conference.
4: Yeah, those two.
1: Sorry, politics podcasts, our listeners are going to think Securities and Exchange Commission.
4: No, no, it's the folks down south who believe that football just means more down there. Those are the two most powerful conferences. Their television deals are what have driven the reorganization of college sports. The reason why the University of Washington went into the Big Ten is because you've had a condensing of power. There used to be about five conferences that occupied relatively even footing: the Big 12, the Pac-12, the SEC, the Big Ten, and the ACC. But so the biggest thing that this bill does, because there is a lot of talk that eventually the Big Ten and the SEC are going to basically form their own either standalone entities that govern themselves and then play against each other, or are going to form a super league between the two of them. And the bill that Maria Cantwell and Ted Cruz, which, look, having a bipartisan bill is it's quite an accomplishment these days, is an attempt to rein in those two conferences, which the biggest evidence of that is those two conferences are against this bill because they don't want anybody telling them what to do. The thing that this bill doesn't do is it doesn't make any declaration about whether or not the players are workers. It explicitly states that this is not any attempt to comment on the viability of collective bargaining among college athletes. So in that way, it's not taking a side. And ultimately, the bill that you mentioned in the House, the Save College, that bill explicitly forbid collective bargaining. And one of the reasons it was going to get no traction.
1: Pooling the TV money, is there a quick way to explain how that works?
2: So it would also limit transfers, and or at least allow the NCAA to limit transfers and eligibility.

0: It would enforce a spending cap of roughly $20 million. So kind of like a salary cap, like what you see in professional leagues. That television pooling rights is one issue. There would be a limit on coaches from leaving teams before the end of the season. We just saw that, right, with LSU?
1: Yeah, Lane Kiffin.
0: Lane Kiffin,
1: my favorite,
0: yeah.
1: Is the Lane Kiffin rule. So I'll be interested to see if it does get through the Senate and then what happens in the House. But this is an attempt to provide some structure at a time when there really is no structure. The NCAA is, which has for 50, 60 years been the final say on eligibility questions, is in many ways it's just a de facto defunct organization. It has hard time enforcing any eligibility.
0: I don't know if you've noticed, Danny, but Congress has a hard time getting anything done these days. I mean, I don't want to shock you here, but what it does end up getting done, it usually gets shoved through with a budget reconciliation maneuver. So a single party can just pass something without any support from the other side, but it's got a lot of limits on it.
2: We should say that this could all still fall apart, right? ESPN reports that the Senate Commerce Committee is expected to make edits Thursday and then vote on the bill. But even if it does pass the Senate, it would also have to pass the House, which, as Libby talked about, honestly, for years, there have been efforts to bring a different bill to the floor that have all failed. Do you think that this bill will make it to President Trump's desk? I mean, I know you're not a politics reporter. Okay, no.
1: No, I don't think it has a chance in hell.
2: Really? Because,
1: well, you've already got a
2: Because
1: sign.
2: You don't believe in unity.
1: What? No, because Tommy Tuberville, who is not an especially impressive senator from Alabama, who maybe his most noteworthy accomplishment was winning a national championship while at Auburn, he's already said he's going to vote against it. So the guy with the most direct tie to college football has already said, like, nah, this thing reaches too far, which to me is the canary in the coal mine that the power brokers here, as much as they say they want structure put in place, they don't really want someone else to put any sort of governor on the money that they can earn. They don't want any restrictions placed on them. They want someone who will come in and say, you have 5 years to play four seasons as a college basketball player. You only, as players are allowed to make X amount, and they're absolutely not workers, and they can only transfer once. And the reality is that's a non-starter politically, and even if it did pass, will ultimately get knocked down in the courts because it's illegal.
2: Do we think this stuff resonates with voters, like when they can't watch a game because of they don't have the right subscriptions or their school's star quarterback gets swooped by some massive program with more money?
0: Do people care about sports, Danny?
1: Yes, they do. I'll speak for myself here. I think it's awesome that Senator Cantwell and Senator Cruz are doing this, because I think that legislators and our representatives should be tackling tough problems and they shouldn't be looking for, quote, easy wins. I do think that college athletics is an important, it's certainly an extremely lucrative part of our TV. Like, it affects commerce, it affects our institutions. And I do think that people need to think and work through what is a very difficult situation. And I applaud them for taking a step. Like I've said, I don't think this has a chance of passing. I don't think that means that it's a waste of time. I'm way more supportive of this than I was of the first thing that went through the House, which I thought was terrible because it ruled out collective bargaining. I believe that the long-term answer to anything in college athletics involves collective bargaining. And I do think that being able to find your way through difficult questions in a changing economy, that's what these people should be doing. So I'm glad that they're tackling it, even if it is not an easy win and is going to be a headache for everybody.
3: 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Seattle is not known for having the kind of thriving nightlife scene you'll find in New York or Los Angeles. But there is a new trend in town that's bringing adventurous folk out after dark. On this week's episode of Meet Me Here, KUOW's Arts and Culture podcast, host Dyer Oxley takes a look at some of our region's most vibrant night markets and how to get the most out of these new and lively community gatherings.
4: Let's dive deeper into this with Jason Huang. He is behind the Sway Night Market. That is the official night market of Lacey, Washington. Jason started this event in 2022. It happens a couple times each month, and he is here to talk all things night market. Sway Night Market happens in Lacey. I'm from that area. There's no real downtown in Lacey.
5: Correct.
4: Yet I just went to the last one that you just had. Flooded with people. Lots of food carts. I had some bibimbap. My wife had some nachos. And I will point this out. I really liked how you could buy real plants for sale, but you could also buy crochet house plants if you like. So that's the kind type of vibe going on there. Jason, where did all of this come from? Why did you start a night market in Lacey?
5: Being born in Taiwan, which is the mecca of all night markets, I thought this was an interesting place and opportunity to try to replicate something like that here in the Statesides and feature all the local foods. And actually in Thurston County, it's not as diverse and not as cultural as the bigger cities like Tacoma and Seattle. So I took a chance on it, and I started inviting some local businesses that had the similar mindset. And it started from there. We started with maybe 15 to 20 vendors. And from there, we were consistent with the marketing. And now we're able to host thousands of attendees on just a regular Friday afternoon and allow all the participating businesses to have a platform for exposures to generate income and provide something for their businesses.
4: Yeah, I believe it. I had to circle the block a few times before I found some parking. So it takes some skill.
5: Yeah, it's an ongoing issue for sure. I think that was the one thing that the city itself never expected us to grow it that big, that fast.
4: So you're born in Taiwan.
5: Correct.
4: This concept of a night market, particularly from Asian countries, I've spoken to some of the other founders of night markets in our region, and multiple ones have referenced, yeah, I went to Vietnam, I went to Thailand. They referenced those night markets from the Asian cultures that they traveled through. When they got back here and they had an opportunity to start something, they were like, oh, yeah, I remember. I went to night. And it seems like that inspiration has kind of blossomed over here now. And it also seems like it's snowballing. Didn't you tell me something before where folks have come to your night market and they've said to you, I didn't even know we had this here. I didn't know we had this food here. I didn't know we had folks that would dish this up.
5: And I think that's another beauty of the night market is here within the United States. It has its own flavors too. It has its own unique features, aspects of it, and such things like Peruvian food, Indian food. Now, things that are more unique and rare, especially in the Thurston County region. Us having the platform out there also allows those entrepreneurs to have the opportunity to showcase their products and not have to commit to a long-term commitment like a restaurant.
4: Yeah, I was telling Nina on our way out, I was like, we could just come here for dinner and just tour every other week or so, just tour the night market here and just go from cart to cart because there really is everything there.
5: I think there's a lot of similarities with what Doc said. It's bringing people together. It's be able to make an impact, leave a positive impact in anything that we do. We're a for-profit brand, for-profit business with our event productions. So we try to make sure that we're offering value to the city, to the people, to the businesses, and sort of being the incubator of community events and local businesses to help people take off.
4: Well, the word is definitely out about the Sway Night Market in Lacey. I can testify to that. My hot tips are to get there early, give yourself some time to park, plan for dinner to be there. Jason, any other tips for the Sway Night Market?
5: You can find communities anywhere, but it's your job and your responsibility to go in there, leave a positive impact, make a difference, and contribute to the overall atmosphere and environment.
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0: Mostly clear skies tonight, low around 55 degrees. Tomorrow will be sunny with a high near 80 degrees. BBC Arts Hour is next here on KUOW. It's 9 o'clock.
2: Coming up on the Arts Hour with me, Nikki Beatty, Canadian-British actor and musician Kiefer Sutherland on his career and playing baddies.
3: I've seen actors try and kind of split the wire, right? And just, well, he doesn't have to be that bad. Like, he can say the thing like that, but then just kind of, I'm sorry. And I'm like, no, you can't. You need to hit that hammer over the head. And I think that really comes from watching my father's films and me believing very strongly that what he did was right with those characters.
2: The always theatrical U.S. singer, actor, and member of Queen, Adam Lambert, and Sudanese-Australian author Yasmin Abdel-Majid on her novel At Sea. Also on the show, Afghan filmmaker Sharbanu Sadat on her rom-com, my conversation with Iran-born director Tina Garavi, and multi-platinum Filipino-American singer Olivia Rodrigo. All that and more coming up on the Arts Hour.
4: BBC News with Fiona MacDonald. The US Vice President J.D. Vance is heading to Switzerland for talks with Iranian officials on implementing the US-Iran interim peace deal. He said they would focus on issues including Lebanon and ending Iran's nuclear program. Tehran earlier said it had again closed the Strait of Hormuz in response to Israel's continued strikes on southern Lebanon. Joe Inwood reports.
5: A regional ceasefire, including Lebanon, is a red line for the Iranians, without which no further progress can be made. They have accused the US of failing to restrain Israel, which has continued attacks. That was behind yesterday's claim from Tehran that it had once again closed the Strait of Hormuz to international shipping. The US denied it had been closed, but it is an illustration of just how difficult these negotiations will be. As he left for the talks, US Vice President J.D. Vance repeated the line that the US holds all the cards. This war has taught Iran that it holds us straight.
4: The United Nations Security Council has warned of an imminent risk of mass atrocities in Sudan, as it called on paramilitary forces encircling El Obeid to back down. The southern city has been under siege for several months by the Rapid Support Forces. David Bamford reports.
6: UN member states remember with horror the mass atrocities of October last year when the RSF overran the government army's defences around Al Fasha in Sudan's southwest, killing 6,000 civilians in the space of 3 days. There are now fears of a repetition, with El Obeid, the capital of North Kordofan State, looking highly vulnerable. The UN Secretary-General's envoy to Sudan has urged the RSF rebel chief, Mohamed Hamdan Daglo, not to attack. He's also talking to countries with influence over the warring parties to encourage dialogue and prevent the assault.
4: King Charles is to become Britain's first monarch to publish his personal tax bill. Buckingham Palace said the details would be released as part of the annual royal financial accounts. Here's Helena Wilkinson.
7: King Charles is said to have personally decided to release his tax bill this week. This one will be for the year ending April 2025, but there's a commitment to keep publishing them annually. The information will cover earnings from the King's private estates, such as Sandringham. Monarchs aren't obliged to pay income tax, capital gains tax, or inheritance tax on what they receive from their predecessor. But the King voluntarily pays income tax on his private income and capital gains on the sale of private assets.
4: 5 men have been injured in the Scottish city of Edinburgh in a series of suspected anti-Muslim attacks. Police say a 36-year-old Scottish man has been arrested and charged.

0: BBC News. Ukraine's President Zelensky says he's returned Poland's highest honour but remains open to what he called meaningful formats of engagement. His Polish counterpart, Karol Nawrocki, said he was stripping Mr. Zelensky of the medal for naming a military unit in honour of the Ukrainian insurgent army. Many in Ukraine regard the UPA as heroes who fought for independence, but Poland accuses it of carrying out massacres during the Second World War. The French authorities have issued a red alert on Sunday as much of Europe copes with an intense heat wave. Climatologists are forecasting temperatures reaching 41 degrees in some areas, including Paris. Joanna Keane reports.
1: This is already the second time this year that tens of millions of people across Western Europe are having to deal with a spell of extreme heat. In France, where a widespread and intense heatwave is expected, there have been emergency meetings and a red alert has been issued for more than a third of the country. In Paris, people have been given the chance to cool off, with some parks opening until midnight. There are also alerts in countries including Spain, Germany and Portugal.
0: Donald Trump says that much of the water in Washington's newly renovated Lincoln Memorial reflecting pool will probably have to be drained in order for repairs to take place. Mr. Trump claimed, without providing evidence, that vandals had damaged the algae-plagued pool. In a social media post, he said multiple individuals had been arrested for vandalising the monument. More than $14 million has been spent on cleaning up the famous landmark. At the Football World Cup, a goal with just 2 minutes of stoppage time to spare enabled four-time champions Germany to inch past Ivory Coast by 2-1. Ecuador and Curaçao have ended with a goalless draw in their Group E match, and the Netherlands have thrashed Sweden 5-1 in Houston. BBC News.
2: Hello and welcome to the Arts Hour from the BBC World Service. I'm Nikki Badie, bringing you a bonanza of big-name guests and some cultural companionship with the very best global arts and culture conversation from across the BBC. On today's show, Canadian-British actor and musician Kiefer Sutherland on his career and playing baddies, the notoriously shy and retiring US singer, member of Queen, and all-round performer Adam Lambert, and Sudanese-Australian author Yasmin Abdel-Majid on her novel At Sea, which draws on her own experience of being an engineer on an oil rig. Also on the show, my conversation with Iranian-born director Tina Garavi. We'll hear from Afghan filmmaker Sharbanu Sadat about her rom-com and multi-platinum Filipino-American singer Olivia Rodrigo. Joining me to savour this glittering array of oral treats is our cultural critic this week, Zing Sing. Zing, before anything else, what cultural highlight have you been enjoying this week? Something that you'd like to recommend to the world?
3: I would love to recommend a new album by an artist called Underscores called You. It's funny we're talking about Olivia Rodrigo because April Harper Gray, who performs as Underscores, is also Filipino-American and from sort of the same area. I think they're both from California, but very different genres of music. I think I would describe Underscores as being an electropop project, but there are shades of almost every kind of 21st century genre you can think of. So there's dubstep, there's K-pop, there's trance. There's some songs that sound a little bit like Sorry by Justin Bieber, fed and crunched through a really bad MacBook speaker. It is really quite experimental pop. And I think if you put the album on within the first 5 minutes, you will either love it or hate it. But I, for one, think it's one of the best albums of the year.
2: Thank you, Zing. Kiefer Sutherland is the son of the late Canadian actors Donald Sutherland and Shirley Douglas. Following in their footsteps, Kiefer made his name in the 80s and 90s films Stand By Me, The Lost Boys, Flatliners and A Few Good Men, and then his role as federal agent Jack Bauer in the global hit TV series 24 brought him awards and huge fame.
4: I have killed two people since midnight. I have not slept for over 24 hours. So maybe you should be a little more afraid of me than you are right now.
2: Alongside his acting, Kiefer Sutherland has a music career as a singer-songwriter and has just released his fourth studio album. He told the BBC's John Wilson that his performing life had begun as a stage actor until his father helped him get into the world of movies.
5: Every other Christmas, I go down to see my dad. He was in L.A.?
6: Yeah, he in Los Angeles, and he was doing a film with Marsha Mason and Jason Robards and Matthew Broderick called Max Dugan Returns. And now I had already started working, and I was working in the theater in Canada. And he said, do you want to come with me and work on this film? And you can do a couple days, and they'll pay you. And
5: you what know, were you, 15, 16?
6: You'll have a line or two. Oh, no, I was like 13 or 14.
5: All right.
6: And I said, sure. And I went with him, and I did. I had two lines in the movie. Anyways, about a week later, I got a check. And it was for more than I was going to make the entire play that I was doing up in Canada for 7 weeks. And I was like, oh, well, I got to look into this film thing.
5: You first worked with the film director Rob Reiner on one of your earliest movies, Stand By Me.
6: Yeah.
5: It's the story of the young boys who head off on an adventure and they find a dead body. And you play an older youth, a teenage bully called Ace.
6: Mm-hmm.
5: I mean, a really nasty piece of work, in a way.
6: Yes,
5: he's
6: terrible.
5: He's
6: the town bully.
5: Yeah, but there's a sort of redeeming quality to some of those characters, many of the sort of bad characters that you've played. But with him, he's just nasty, isn't he?
6: No, he's just awful.
7: Okay, I take it back.
8: There. I feel a whole lot better about this.
6: I've seen actors try and kind of split the wire, right? And just, well, he doesn't have to be that bad. Like, he can say the thing like that, but then just kind of, I'm sorry. And I'm like, no, you can't. You need to hit that hammer over the head. And I think that really comes from watching my father's films and me believing very strongly that what he did was right with those characters. And so Ace Merrill was absolutely that. He was going to be that from the beginning to the bitter end. And he was just going to be an awful human being.
5: Did it set the tone for some of the roles that you were offered over the subsequent years, do you think?
6: Well, it certainly did from the industry's position, I think at times, and this is going to be as polite as possible, at times studio executives don't have very much imagination. And so they'll just kind of keep doing what they have seen someone else do that works. And so, yeah, and I played a lot of those characters. Sometimes I didn't want to in A Time to Kill with Joel Schumacher. You know, I played the head of a local chapter, KKK, in Mississippi, leaned right into that. I think down the line between that and Eye for an Eye with Sally Field, I think that cost me some jobs over the years. But I really wanted to work with John Schlesinger because he had worked with my dad.
5: I mean, what are your memories of your parents and their influence?
6: Well, I certainly think, you know, my parents would be the first to tell you that they didn't think that they were the greatest parents. I can certainly tell you that I was not the easiest son, but at the end of the day, they're the people that I was trying to impress, you know, and so...
5: And did you?
6: I think I had moments, you know.
5: Did you ever have those moments with your father when he said, great performance, son, or... You know,
6: No, not that. He did tell me that he really enjoyed 24. And he was excited for me for its success. But, you know, those are the things that you chase. And so when you do something that you would really like to have shared with them, and it doesn't just have to be work, but it can be something that my daughter's done, that's when the missing becomes kind of sharper.
2: Kiefer Sutherland, remembering his parents. Cultural critic Zing Sing. How do you view Kiefer Sutherland and his work?
3: I think he'll always be synonymous with Jack Bauer from 24. And I think that's because 24 has had such a long tail of influencing television shows that came after it. So shows like Spooks, Homeland, The Americans, you know, this real strand of post 9/11 dramas that were about national security and spies and terrorism. I think that all has to do with the role that he played as Jack Bauer in 24 and the longevity of that show. And actually, I do think people are now talking about potentially bringing it back.
2: Are they? You know what else was, people have sort of drawn a comparison between The Pit, the medical drama, because that's told in real time for each hour of a shift, isn't it?
3: And given the fact that 24 came out in, I think, 2001, the fact that it's still influencing TV shows now in terms of its format is really quite remarkable.
2: Yeah. Before I interviewed Kiefer Sutherland a few years ago, I watched the 2006 documentary about him, and it unlocked a lot for me. I mean, real rock and roll party lifestyle as he's on the road with a band, and you see him tackling a Christmas tree in a lobby of a London hotel. I just wonder, because I was thinking about that when I was listening to this, in what ways does seeing a famous person's life spiraling out of control affect the way we see their professional career? Does it affect you, or can you compartmentalize it?
3: I think it honestly depends on the talent involved. Robert Downey Jr. was famously an absolute party boy, so notorious for, you know, all his exploits, all his antics. And a lot of people at the time that he was cast in Iron Man thought that this was a massive misstep from Marvel. And he went on to completely revolutionize the whole franchise and probably cinema in terms of what film studios expect from actors and IP and, you know, franchising. So I think it really does depend on how talented they are, whether you can overlook their past or not.
2: Yeah, good point. Let's talk about actors who have singing careers that work, because I know there are a lot of performers on stage and on the screen who sing, but it doesn't mean they have a career. Any notable examples for you?
3: I would say Jared Leto comes to mind. Mm-hmm. His band headlines festivals every year all over the world. Jack Black, who performs with Tenacious D, is another one. Although his film career and his music career are quite intertwined in a way that not a lot of Hollywood actors are.
2: Yeah, that's true. He's an exception.
3: But I would also say that Disney Channel has a very strong track record of producing actors who then go on to become
2: Justin
3: musicians.
2: Bieber.
3: Exactly. Also, and Justin Timberlake.
2: And Justin Timberlake. And Miley Cyrus.
3: Yes. And Britney, and also Sabrina Carpenter.
2: There we go. Yes.
3: So it's got a really good track record as being a bit of a breeding ground for actors turned singers.
2: In general, the ones who are touring at the moment, I'm thinking of people like Russell Crowe. Damian Lewis now has a music career. Keanu Reeves has just performed.
3: It is interesting. I think maybe there's something about the fact that the big Hollywood movie stars are basically a bygone era. So there aren't that many Tom Cruises around anymore. He's very much a man of a singular generation. Yeah. You know, maybe the only way you can come close to having that same movie star experience is to be a rock star.
2: That's a really good thought. Thank you, Zing. You're with The Arts Hour and I'm Nikki Beatty. The writer Yasmin Abdul-Majid was born in Khartoum, Sudan, and moved with her family to Australia as a small child. She's famously written award-winning books for younger readers, but has just published her first novel for adults. It's called At Sea, and it's set on an oil rig in the middle of international waters. It's so detailed about the lifestyle and logistics that it comes as no surprise that Yasmin worked in that industry after studying mechanical engineering at university. When she spoke with the BBC's Nuala McGovern, Yasmin explained why she'd made the leap from younger fiction to adult stories.
9: You can't really set a young adult fiction or a sort of middle grade fiction novel on an oil rig. But to be, I mean, maybe you could.
10: Other.
9: Yeah, that's a whole other kind of world. But I think for me, there was something really interesting about, I had, you know, I'd lived on rigs for many years and I'd never actually read a novel set in the world of offshore drilling. There was only one book that I could find that was actually set in this world. And I was often thinking about, how do I describe, how do I bring to life this world that I know very well to my friends who are writers and are not in that world at all? Usually I'd give them a book to explain what that world is kind of like, and I couldn't find anything. So I thought maybe this will be something I could try. And actually also, the world of offshore drilling and the kind of dynamics and contradictions are challenging. And for me, fiction, literary fiction in particular, is a wonderful way to bring that to life, because I could have written a memoir or nonfiction, but I wanted to do something a bit different. I wanted to put people in the shoes of somebody in that world and get them to feel what it might be like if you're facing some of the challenges.
10: So let's talk about your protagonist, yes. Zainab. She is a young Muslim woman. She wears a hijab. She's in this, I don't know, what are we going to call it? Entrenched machismo world where they're not microaggressions, they're macroaggressions.
9: Yeah, yeah, yeah. It's just all the aggression, really. Yeah. So Zainab is, she's in her late 30s. She kind of started out on the rigs as, you know, a worm. That's kind of the description of how you start
10: out. That was
9: out.
10: A new word yeah. for me. Yeah. Is that the language?
9: Yes. So you start out as a worm and you kind of work your way up. And she's always wanted to be a tool pusher, which means, you know, that's the person who sort of runs the rig itself. And her boss comes to her when she's at home with her pregnant sister and says, I've got that promotion you've wanted from driller to tool pusher, but there's a catch. The rig in question, something's going down, something bad's happening, I don't know what it is, and you have to kind of sort it out. So we follow her over the course of 3 days as she tries to figure out what's going on the rig and tries to convince all of these men to listen to her in time. And I was really keen to sort of tease out, you know, it's not just kind of this amorphous archetypal masculinity, like hyper masculinity. It is, there are all these different ways that masculinity turns up. The machismo turns up, the aggression, the outsider, the in-group, out-group kind of dynamic, the ways in which Zainab is somebody who has been on rigs for a long time, has developed techniques to manage these men. But she finds that being one of the boys, when she was part of the crew, that was one kind of set of challenges, but being the boss as the only woman on that offshore oil rig was something completely different. And this is also, you know, a broader question I think I faced, and I think a lot of women in these kind of masculine, hyper-masculine environments, male-dominated environments face. Like, how do you choose, what path do you choose in these worlds? Do you kind of ally yourself with other women that come into the space, or do you betray in a way
10: yes.
9: your gender because that's what's safer for you?
2: Author Yasmin Abdel-Majid talking about her novel At Sea. Singh, did listening to that make you want to check out the book?
3: I have to confess, I've always been slightly intrigued by the life on sea.
2: Really?
3: I mean, it seems like such a lonely, isolated place.
2: Yeah.
3: The kind of place that, you know, is just ripe for stories and drama, yeah. mysterious deaths and thrills, you know, that kind of thing.
2: That's what we've experienced through film, isn't it? You work in what some people would consider the cutthroat world of journalism. Having been a boss yourself, what have you experienced in terms of that sexism and machismo?
3: I remember in one of my first jobs at a publication, I was one of the only women on the desk. And in the first week, the only thing that all the other men talked about was Premier League football. Which at the time, I have to confess, I didn't know very much about. You know, Euros, World Cup, I can have an opinion, I can generate something. But Premier League football was kind of beyond me at the time. And I remember going home and saying to my then partner, I don't think I can do this job. What do I have in common with these guys?
2: Right.
3: But, you know, you find out and you kind of get all stuck in together and you start working together and it was fine. But I do remember the culture shock was really huge for me. And I think that's something that comes across in the novel as well.
2: Well, I noticed that your new BBC podcast series, Good Bad Billionaire, has an episode about Cristiano Ronaldo. So does this mean that you've got better football knowledge now?
3: Oh, yes, 100%. I mean, Ronaldo's story is actually really interesting. And also because I was recently in Portugal, in Funchal, where he's actually from.
2: Did you go there for the series or was that coincidental?
3: That was sadly coincidental. Okay. But I did visit the Ronaldo statue. And I have to say, the one that stands outside his museum is still not a very good likeness.
2: How is he a billionaire? We have to tune in to find out.
3: Exactly.
2: Thank you, Singh. You're listening to The Arts Air from the BBC World Service. The American singing star and actor Adam Lambert was discovered in 2009 when he took part in the TV talent show American Idol. Although he was a runner-up, he impressed the judges with his vocal prowess. And during the show's finale, he performed We Are the Champions with the legendary rock band Queen. That led to him becoming their new member, taking the place of their late great singer Freddie Mercury when Queen performed live. Adam Lambert's career as Queen's frontman has taken him around the globe, including a performance at the UK's Buckingham Palace, which he talked about with the BBC's Gary Davis.
11: That was surreal. That was absolutely surreal. And then, like, they had turned the fountain into a stage. That's what those were stage.
12: I know.
11: So yeah, I do feel like when I come here, it feels familiar now. It feels like a second home. It's nice.
12: Is Buckingham Palace one of the craziest places you've ever performed? Or
11: that's up there. Yeah, that's up there on the list. Yeah, and also because we had what, like, a million people down the mile. Like, yeah. I mean, it was a big crowd. So yeah. That made it even more exciting.
12: So up there, along with what?
11: Well, with Queen, we also did the very first show I did with Queen was actually in Kiev in Ukraine. And it was, again, millions of people showed up all out in this. It was all outside in like the middle of the square. And there were all these streets kind of spitting off of the middle sort of medallion area. And they were packed with people and screens all the way down. So first gig was sort of a trial by fire. That was very, very, very terrifying. And then Rock in Rio down in Brazil was another huge show.
12: Yeah, that's huge. That's on the beach, isn't it?
11: Yeah. I mean, we had to take a helicopter to the stage because it would have taken us hours to get through the traffic. It was wild. So these are the moments that I'm like, wow, I can't believe that was real.
12: So can you believe it's been 17 years since you're on American Idol?
11: Yes and no. Like, sometimes it feels like it was just yesterday. Sometimes I feel like it was a whole other lifetime ago. So it's mixed.
12: Do you ever rewatch those performances?
11: Every once in a while.
12: And do you recognize that guy now?
11: I do. I think I've learned a lot. I've evolved a bit as a performer. Like, when I look back on those performances, I'm like, wow, what was it like to sing that high? Yeah. Because, you know, everybody that's a singer, your voice changes over the course of almost 20 years, you know? Yeah. So it's interesting to me because I used to try to put every note in the scale in every song and, like, really go for it, stratospheric, and I think I had a lot to prove. So, you know, as a young performer,
12: but you were keen to make it. It's understandable.
11: Absolutely, I was competing. You know, yeah. I was being competitive. But looking back now, knowing what I know now, I'm almost like, calm down, Lambert. Like, what? You don't need to do everything. But that's something you learn as a performer over time.
12: But your story is like a real fairy tale come true, isn't Aww. It? Isn't it? I mean, you go on the show, you sing a Queen song, and then you perform it with Roger and Brian
11: during the finale. Yeah,
12: during the finale,
11: and then a year or two later, I'm on the road with them.
12: They offer you a job.
11: Yeah. I mean, it really is like you could pinch me and I wouldn't have believed it. I mean, when it all started happening, I thought, oh my, this is not real. Is this real life? Is this a fantasy? and you know, it was interesting too, because it was stressful because I thought, wow, this is like hallowed ground, you know, doing Queen music with members of Queen. Obviously, Freddie's no longer with us. There's no replacing Freddie Mercury. He's like one in a zillion.
12: Yeah, but you've taken on the mantle.
11: It was definitely an exercise in trying to pay tribute to him and like honor his memory and celebrate him. That's what I kept trying to go back to. Like, we're all here because we love this music. We all miss Freddie. So like, let's keep him in the room with us. You know, that was really important.
2: Adam Lambert and his latest solo album is called Adam. Our cultural critic on this week's Arts Hour is Zing Sing. Freddie Mercury's shoes, I think we could all agree, cannot be filled. But how do you think Adam Lambert's doing? How do you read him?
3: I mean, he certainly has the vocal chops to do it. He's an incredibly gifted singer. And it's interesting what he said about learning to have to tone that down ever so slightly, because I remember watching him on American Idol, where you got the sense here was someone who was young, enormously talented, very different from the kind of middle of the road male performers on American Idol at the time, but just doing a little bit too much. Mm. So I think now that he's kind of settled into the role of being Freddie Mercury for Queen, you know, he's kind of relaxed slightly. You know, he doesn't feel the need to prove himself and show off as much as he once did.
2: Where do you stand on TV talent shows? I have to say, I haven't watched one in years. We in the UK have a show called X Factor. I call it X Factory. I mean, it doesn't do anything for me.
3: X Factor is a really interesting one because I think if you look at the track record, they've produced Harry Styles, One Direction, Little Mix, Jade, huge international acts now. But something about the format in the UK felt very tired.
10: Yeah.
3: And I've been really interested to watch Netflix try and resurrect the talent show format. There's a really good documentary they produced called Popstar Academy, which is Netflix's take on the talent show format. And the idea was they create a new K-pop girl band that would go on to dominate the world. And it actually produced a really good band called Cat's Eye, who are now touring around the world.
10: Yes.
3: So I think that format is still very much alive, but people are kind of tweaking it to kind of make it feel a bit fresher.
10: Right. Thank you so much, Singh. Part one of the show? Gosh, that's whizzed by. There's still much more to come. I'll be speaking to filmmaker Tina Garavi. We'll be hearing from Afghan film director Sharbanu Sadat and singing superstar Olivia Rodrigo. The Arts Hour's back after this.
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10: Still to come on The Arts Hour with me, Nikki Beatty, my conversation with the Iranian-born filmmaker Tina Garavi.
15: Obviously, coming from Iran, leaving and restarting his life in many different places, the idea that his child would then go into the arts was sort of a red flag. There were klaxons going off for him when I was an 18-year-old.
10: There's music from popstress Olivia Rodrigo, and we hear from Afghan director Sharbanu Sadat. All that and more still to come on The Arts Hour.
16: BBC News with Paul Moss. The United States and Iran are due to hold direct talks in Switzerland today as they try to extend a ceasefire into a long-term peace deal. The American Vice President, J.D. Vance, has just arrived. He said he hoped to make progress on the nuclear issue and on questions surrounding Lebanon. Health officials in Gaza say at least 10 Palestinians have been killed by different Israeli attacks. Al Jazeera's news network said one of its journalists, Ahmed Wishar, was killed in an airstrike targeting a house in a refugee camp in central Gaza. The United Nations Security Council has warned that Sudan's paramilitary rapid support forces could imminently escalate an assault on the southern Sudanese city of Al Obeid. It said this could result in large-scale atrocities against the civilian population of 500,000. King Charles is to become Britain's first monarch to publish his personal tax bill. Buckingham Palace said this forms part of a drive for greater transparency generally. Counter-terrorism police in Scotland are investigating a series of suspected anti-Muslim attacks in the capital, Edinburgh, which left 5 men injured. Police say a 36-year-old Scottish man has been arrested. The French authorities have issued a red alert across more than a third of the country on Sunday, as much of Europe copes with an intense heat wave. At the Football World Cup, Ecuador and Curaçao have ended with a goalless draw in their Group E match in Kansas City. In an earlier match, a goal within just 2 minutes of stoppage time to spare enabled four times champion Germany to inch past Ivory Coast by 2-1. And the Netherlands have thrashed Sweden 5-1 in Houston to move to the top of Group F. And Japan are leading 1-0 against Tunisia in the last match of the day. And Donald Trump says much of the water in Washington's newly renovated Lincoln Memorial will have to be drained for repairs. BBC News.
10: Welcome back to The Arts Hour from the BBC World Service with me, Nikki Beatty. If you've only just joined us, here's what you missed in the first half of the show. We heard from actor and musician Kiefer Sutherland, the Sudanese-Australian author Yasmin Abdel-Majid, and the always larger-than-life US singing star Adam Lambert. Coming up,
2: we'll hear from Afghan filmmaker Shabanu Sadat and the Filipino-American pop stress Olivia Rodrigo. We begin, though, with filmmaker Tina Garavi, who was born in Tehran, the capital of Iran, studied in the United States, and now lives and works in the UK. Her powerful debut feature film, I Am Nasreen, about a young Iranian girl fleeing persecution, earned her both an Oscar and BAFTA nomination and much critical praise. Her latest film is a sumptuous and starry adaptation of Virginia Woolf's 1919 novel Night and Day. It places us in Edwardian England, when women lacked rights, in particular for voting. We follow Catherine Hilbery, played by Hayley Bennett, who resists her parents' attempts to marry her off and is inspired by meeting spirited campaigners for women's suffrage, including Mary Datchett, played by the British pop star Lily Allen. In this film version, a small suggestion from the book has been developed into Catherine's main story. She wants to go to university to study astronomy.
17: I think I discovered a theory of variable stars.
18: You could both be amateurs. Me, a poet, and you, an astrologer.
17: Astronomer?
18: Yes, astronomer, sorry.
17: I want to apply to Cambridge.
19: Oh, it's absolutely out of the question. You'll marry and you'll be a wife.
2: Tina Garavi has, however, sought to stay true to the novel's radical spirit, as she told me when she came into the Arts House studio.
15: When I got the project, what I read in the script and in the book subsequently was just that it was such a contemporary story, because here was a woman who was wanting to be an astrophysicist in 1910, and she was debating whether relationships and love really prevent women from succeeding in their ambitions. And I completely related to that story. I was thinking about the same things. And it just seemed like it was such a great Trojan horse, really, to put this story inside of this period drama and talk about both the past and today. So there's this kind of dual perspective there.
2: And were you a Virginia Woolf fan until you came across this?
15: I actually was. And that the reason for that was I initially was up for directing the biopic Vita and Virginia, which didn't happen. But the producers remembered me. And when they came back and asked me about doing her second novel, I was like, sure, let me read it and see. I mean, I love doing biopics. I'm doing a biopic next. I thought,
2: You can't just stop there. Whose biopic are you doing next?
15: Oh, I am actually making a biopic of an Iranian woman poet from the 1950s and 60s called Farooq Farrukhzad, who wrote about sex from a female perspective. Our film is executive produced by Wes Anderson, who loved her one film that she made. She made one documentary in her very short 32 years on this planet, which is called The House is Black. It's one of Wes's favorite films, and mine too. And she deserves a biopic, much like Virginia. She's a radical woman who we don't know enough about.
2: Wow, exciting.
15: So good for the BBC World.
2: Yes, this
15: audience,
2: is perfect BBC World Service.
15: Some Persian speakers out there who will know her, but she's not known in the West.
2: Well, she will be when you've finished your film.
15: Yes.
2: So, can you remember the first time you read any Virginia Woolf? How old you were or what it was?
15: I think To the Lighthouse was on the American curriculum when I studied in high school in New Jersey. So I have memories of it being quite difficult to get through. And it was upon learning more about Virginia's biography and her subsequent work that actually she's very funny. This is a rom-com. And her essays are brilliant. If you ever get a chance to read those, she's witty, she's sharp, she's got a vision of how to see the universe in new ways. Some of the more serious stuff, you know, that's fantastic. And you're right, she changed the way that we see novel writing. She has experiments in form, but actually she's an incredible thinker. And I love her for who she is as a radical lesbian woman. At her time, she had a difficult life leading her sense of true self. And definitely we know that from the biography. But she's extraordinary.
17: No.
18: No?
17: You're my oldest friend. But I don't want to marry you. I saw you in the bath when I was 6.
18: Exactly.
17: No!
2: So it's an incredible and surprising cast that you have there. What did you see in Hayley Bennett that made her Catherine?
15: I mean, this is where I come out as slightly a little bit of a girl fan of Hailey's, because I had watched her on social media and on films, and I was just like, this woman is, she's luminous. She's got this energy and this vibrancy and this ability to sort of have these incredible layers of intelligence, frivolity, joyfulness, a touch of sadness as well.
10: Softness and spirit.
15: Softness and spirit, yeah. And I was just like, why is this woman not in more things? So when they asked me about casting, she literally was the first name out of my mouth.
10: Tell me how you interpreted Catherine, because she is someone navigating mm-hmm. multiple identities, conflicting expectations. What unlocked her for you?
15: Obviously, we had the wonderful script from Justine Waddell as the base layer. But for me, it is always about building layers, scaffolding onto the script with the lives of the actors who play these roles, asking them, how do they connect to this story in their own biography? I do a sort of psychodrama with them where I almost, you know, somehow inadvertently become a therapist, asking them where these truths are in their own lives. And if we can access that, then you get amazing performances out of actors. And Hailey is so up for this kind of work. You know, she's very intuitive. She's very collaborative. She loves to, in one sense, mine herself for the kind of the veracity of that moment. You know, it's sometimes so alarming to people who are in scenes with her, because it's alive. It goes in any direction it wants to go. It's just really exciting for me as a director, and slightly terrifying for some other people who might be wanting the predictable, the known, the sort of the beige of it all. But we fight that.
10: How faithful to the spirit of the story did you want to be? I mean, there is only, I think, a brief mention of the story of astronomy or astrophysics yeah. in the actual novel.
15: Yeah.
10: So what made you want to develop that as the centre and the you know, the centre of Catherine's yearning, really?
15: Mm-hmm. Well, I guess in some sense, not to make a bit of a cliche or what is it called when you make a pun, but you needed something to hang onto a star of. You know, you needed something that actually hooked onto why we're telling this story. And I think women and science is still today is an area where, you know, women are making many advances, but there's still a lot of ground to be had. And it kind of took that idea of what her passion was and externalized it into a goal that we could all understand. She wanted to pursue mathematics to lead to, you know, the job of being an astronomer, which actually a lot of women at that time were doing. Catherine is, in one sense, an embodiment of several different...
10: A composite,
15: that's right.
17: I need to prove my thesis. I need a lab. There's a lot of equipment.
20: It's easy.
17: It's not easy.
20: It is. Study here.
10: So the novel was published in 1919... Many of the questions about women's autonomy, work, relationships feels utterly contemporary. Mm-hmm. What were the themes that resonated most strongly with you, Tina?
15: I mean, I think the story of a woman who wants to follow ambition, and in some sense that domestic story with the father, very much echoes a relationship that I have with my own father, who struggled when I said I wanted to be an artist or a filmmaker.
10: Tell us a little bit about your father.
15: My father is an amazing scientist himself. He is incredibly successful at what he does. And obviously coming from Iran, leaving and restarting his life in many different places, the idea that his child would then go into the arts was sort of a red flag, and you know, there were klaxons going off for him when I was an 18-year-old. And he obviously wanted security. He wanted me to do well. He wanted me to succeed. And those opportunities that I might have in the arts didn't sound very secure to him. And much like Mr. Hilbury, it was much later that, like Mr. Hilbury does in the film, which we don't want to do any spoilers, but yeah. he hangs up the Cambridge acceptance letter. My own father hung up my paintings in the basement of the house. And that was when I knew he had accepted
10: right.
15: and really, you know, come on board with this idea of being a filmmaker. And that was probably after I'd done some films and done well, and I worked in a university, so I was very, very respectable.
2: Yes,
15: you know, to him.
2: It's visually sumptuous, this film. What steers did you give your costume designer and production designer?
15: Well, I mean, one of the things that I like to do when working with crew is to give them maybe an overall sense of what was my vision. My vision was more to be specific about the reality of what that time was. However, this was interpreted by Esther, our costume designer, Esther Waltz, and also David Hindle, our incredible production designer. They looked for how do we, in one sense, tell the story of the past without making it seem mannerist or staged. So that was the kind of overall brief. And then how they interpreted it, how Esther ran away with these ideas of creating a particular palette, how David thought about setting the universe, is really down to them, because film is ultimately a collaboration.
2: You used the word, you didn't want it to be mannerist, and do you mean by that that there are many costume dramas, period dramas, whatever you want to call them, that can just be a little bit tight and buttoned up and so accurate that you're not really relating to a modern audience in some sort of easy, translatable way? Is that what you mean?
15: No comment.
2: Okay.
15: Okay. I mean, yes. I mean, yeah. I could.
2: No,
15: but
2: it's just that people listening who don't like those kind of things.
15: Yeah,
2: That's not this.
15: We were really trying to say, what is a way of reimagining a period drama that feels fresh and relevant, and also from a non-British film director? I mean, obviously I bring an outsider perspective to how to look at British culture of that time. And I think the Victorians, having done some research, and the Edwardians, were a lot more radical than we give credit to. And when you even look at the biography of Virginia Woolf herself, she was literally living a life that today we would be surprised about or scandalized about. She did what she did. And I always had her on my shoulder, imagining what we were doing, looking at what we were doing and saying, go on, keep being radical, keep pushing it. Because I knew that for today, we needed to hold the spirit of her radicalism at that time, 1919, when she wrote this book. We needed to match that. And it's quite, I'm not sure we're 100% there, but I think we gave it a good go.
2: Tina Garavi talking about her film Virginia Woolf's Night and Day, which is in UK and Irish cinemas with international releases on the way. And I felt that the British Pakistani singer, songwriter and performer Nadine Shah, who plays a small role in this film, was outstanding. You know, when you just sometimes see someone fleetingly on a screen, they've got a couple of lines and you go, wow. So I'll look out for more on screen with her. Still with me in the Arts Hour studio is our cultural critic, Zing Sing. Are you a Virginia Woolf fan, Zing?
3: I remember studying Virginia Woolf for my English course when I was at school. And I have to admit, as a 17-year-old, it sort of passed me by.
2: Right.
3: But I do think Virginia Woolf is the kind of author where you need to revisit later on in your life.
2: I think you're not alone in feeling that. Well, Tina's focused on Catherine being an astronomer or astrophysicist. How do you feel about that development of a small mention in the original book being taken in a different direction?
3: I think it's a really clever way to spin the book out into its own universe. And it depicts a really interesting time in women's history, actually, because, and I don't know if many listeners will know this, but the word computer was once mainly associated with women, because women who were talented mathematicians, indeed astronomers, astrophysicists, they weren't really allowed to take on those posts in universities and higher education. So instead, they were kind of condemned to do the grunt work of all these mathematical calculations that were really complicated, but the men then went on to take the credit for them. So if you remember the film Hidden Figures,
2: yes,
3: the women in Hidden Figures were actually called the computers.
2: Yes.
3: Because computing was seen as a woman's job. So what Night and Day is actually depicting is that kind of transition phase where women were, you know, widely considered to be adept at computing and calculations, but not quite given the leeway to become scientists in their own right. So I think it's a really canny move on the part of the filmmaker.
2: How do you feel generally about film versions of novels diverging from the original? Or is there no general? See, I don't get precious about a book being turned into a film and being something completely different and unexpected. I can see them as two completely separate things.
3: I think I definitely agree with that. And I think, but I do think some people get very protective, especially of books that they grew up loving. I mean, you just need to look at the outrage over the Wuthering Heights adaptation to see that.
2: Yes, good point. Thank you, Zing. You're listening to The Arts Hour from the BBC World Service. Afghan director Sharbanu Sadat's latest film, No Good Men, is a feminist rom-com set in Kabul in 2021, just before the Taliban took power once again. Sharbanu Sadat also stars in the film, playing Naru, a mother of one dealing with a messy separation from her possessive husband. She works as a camera person at a TV station and is frustrated that she never gets to cover hard news out in the field. When Sharbanu spoke with ABC Radio National's Jason DeRosso on The Screen Show, she talked about living in Afghanistan when the Taliban regained control of the country.
1: I was in Afghanistan at the time with my family, and I just bought myself an apartment, you know, because I became 30, and I bought this apartment from myself as a gift, and I moved there. And suddenly, you know, a few months after, the country collapsed, and I had to leave my apartment, and I take my family and I came to Germany, where I live now, Hamburg.
21: You've made a Nora Ephron-style romantic comedy in a way.
1: Oh, it's so nice that you say her name, because I really love this woman and I watched everything that she made. But I got to know this woman when I was writing, developing this project, you know, because I was looking at a lot of romantic comedy, and it was like, I think her cinema is really, I adore her cinema. And you're the first one. I did interview with a lot of journalists. You're the first one who mentioned her name. So
21: that's so strange, because I think this is a film that is specifically about Afghanistan and specifically about a certain time on the eve of the Taliban coming back to power. And there's all this detail there about the patriarchy and about the workplace for a woman like your character who works at this TV station as a camera operator. So there's all of that. But at the same time, you've melded this with a Nora Ephron-style romantic comedy that actually follows many of the conventions, including where and when the kiss may or may not come.
1: Yeah, I think my focus was like, you know, like this perspective of a female character protagonist. But I wanted, it was very clear from the beginning that I want to make a romantic comedy. And in the beginning, I was very naive because I was thinking like, oh, making a romantic comedy, it's going to be so fun. But then the moment I started to finance the film and to develop the film, I realized that there is this expectation about movies made with Afghanistan stories that there should be always this war drama, you know. So I found myself in a situation that, okay, I'm not allowed to do a romantic comedy because I'm coming from Afghanistan, or because my story is set in Afghanistan, so I'm not allowed to touch this genre because this genre is reserved for American or for British. I mean, it doesn't make sense, you know? I mean, from that moment, I was totally in the war mood, let's say, you know, because I wanted to prove that if I want to make a romantic comedy, I will do that. And yeah, I wanted to focus on her story. But to be honest, like the only information I had, it was like, I want to make this romantic comedy happening in Kabul today. You know, I started from there. That was my starting point.
2: Sharbanu Sadat, the Afghan Nora Ephron, and the film is No Good Men. Zing, does anything appeal to you about this film?
3: I love the fact that she references Nora Ephron in it.
2: Okay, why?
3: I'm such a big, and maybe this is because I grew up watching Nora Ephron films, like You've Got Mail, Sleepless in Seattle, When Harry Met Sally. And I just love the idea of rom-com set in places that aren't New York, because I feel like New York gets unfairly represented as the city to have a romantic comedy.
2: So true, isn't it? So true. I don't think this film, it doesn't reduce the country to conflict and geopolitics. It lets us see the everyday lives of people, the love stories, career struggles, the power of journalism. Can you think of another film that on the surface seems to be a rom-com or love story, but
10: educates us about a country's culture and complex.
3: Ooh, there is a quite old film now. I think it came out in 2001 from South Korea called My Sassy Girl. Oh. Terrible title. I think it's called something much more serious and meaningful in Korean. It was massive at the time. It was kind of compared to Titanic in terms of how big it was in Asia. And it tells the story of this quite meek engineering student who's a man who, you know, is single, loveless, constantly trying to get set up by his mother. You know, he's kind of put in the position of being the female protagonist of a rom-com. And then he meets this girl who's a bit of a mean girl. She doesn't treat him very well, but they are clearly meant for each other. And seeing those rom-com tropes subverted,
10: yes,
3: in terms of the gender stereotypes and how it kind of plays with this idea that South Korean men have to be strong and masculine by making us root for this quite sad and lonely man. I mean, I thought it was really genuinely quite revolutionary.
10: My Sassy Girl. I love this.
3: And like all good South Korean films, there's also a twist at the end.
10: Oh, excellent. I can't wait to see this. Thank you, Zing. Finally, on today's Arts Hour, global pop megastar Olivia Rodrigo. Her latest album has gone straight to the top of the charts around the world and has a much longer title than her first two albums, Guts and Sour. This one is called You Seem Pretty Sad for a Girl So in Love. When she spoke to the BBC's Greg James, she admitted it's not a short, punchy name.
0: Sometimes I shorten and just call it Love.
4: Sure.
0: So that's a four-letter word. So it's loophole.
4: Or Love for short.
0: Yeah.
4: Or Love.
0: It's the nickname.
4: I wondered whether that was a thing that was reflective of yourself or someone had said that to you.
0: Yeah, no, it was something that Dan, actually, my producer, said to me. We were having a conversation in the studio and he said that and I was like, that's perfect. That's exactly what the album should be called. And I think lots of the love songs on the album are like injected with a lot of... Yeah. Kind of melancholy vibes or fear or anxiety. I think that that's a big part of being in a relationship, that like nuance of it that's not often talked about. And so it was just a perfect way to describe what I was going for.
4: I wanted to talk to you about writing love songs. What are you like when you hear a love song like that? Are you urgent to find out who it was about, or do you transpose it into your life?
0: I think I love transposing it into my own life. I think that's what's so beautiful about songwriting. And obviously, I mean, if the song is more meaningful to someone, if they project my life into it, then like, I'll be it. That's totally fine. But, yeah, I don't know. It's really fun. I actually had dinner with my friends last night, and one of the questions that I asked is, what do you think the most romantic song ever written is? And it was so interesting to hear everyone's answers and just the way that love songs play in everyone's lives and, you know, how it soundtracks some, like, beautiful moments for us. So, I don't know. But love song's really great. Hopefully it'll live forever.
4: What's been really lovely about introducing your fans to different artists, and does that help them make sense of your music, do you think?
0: I mean, I just am such a music lover. I find it hard to like contain my excitement about songs that I love. And so I just think it just comes naturally, or I don't know. I think it's so fun to discover new artists too. And like the other day I covered the C-Matt song. Do you know C-Matt? It's incredible.
4: We know and love C-Matt.
0: Okay, great. And it was so fun. Like just to, I just like even showed my band the song and they're like, wow, this song is great. And then they all discovered C-Matt because of, you know, us doing that cover. And so experiences like that are always super fun. And inversely, I love it when people do that to me and they introduce me to new artists.
10: Olivia Rodrigo. Zing, are you a fan?
3: I really like Olivia Rodrigo.
10: What do you like?
3: Well, I think maybe this is betraying my age, but all her influences are very late millennials / Gen X. Mm. You know, it's bands like The Cure, Foo Fighters, Smashing Pumpkins, bands that I grew up loving. I think because her parents are around my age and yes, passed this on to her. And so watching all these bands that I grew up loving, but, you know, knowing they're fronted by men, so there's a little bit of a distance there. And now being those influences being filtered through a woman in her early 20s, it just makes me feel very, you know, it just makes your heart sing, really.
10: Yeah. What makes a good love song in your view?
3: Complexity.
10: Oh, interesting.
3: I think that the best love songs are about the complicated nature of love. Mm. And I think that's what's really interesting about Olivia Rodrigo's album, because so many of the songs and even the album title are about feeling like you are in love and yet it doesn't feel like it's enough.
10: Yeah.
3: You know, and I think very few singer-songwriters manage to capture that kind of doubt that I think can be quite intrinsic to love and figuring out how much you love someone.
10: Good point. Well, whilst Olivia Rodrigo, back to her, was in BBC Broadcasting House, she performed two tracks live, one from her new album and this cover of C-Matt's When a Good Man Cries.

that's it for this week's Arts Hour. Thank you for your ears from wherever you're listening to us. And thank you to both my guests, Tina Garavi and Xing Xing. 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

0: clear skies tonight, low around 55 degrees. Tomorrow will be sunny with a high near 80 degrees.
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3: Now, down to the end of this floral path. See over there, where the ivy grows so thick?
4: This spot?
3: Yes, lift up the ivy.
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5: I can't believe I just said that.
6: I don't think he heard.
5: Are you crazy? Of course he heard.
6: And so what if he did?
5: Oh, this is unbelievable.
6: Come on, babe. He knows. He called our cups dainty.
5: They are dainty.
6: He thinks you work at a flower shop. He likes the Hardy Boys. He knows. He knows.
2: Just as the country has grappled with civic issues, such as same-sex marriage and gays in the military, a similar struggle for acceptance has emerged in churches, synagogues, mosques, and other houses of worship. Our story this week looks at the personal ramifications of these highly divisive issues in Next Fall by Jeffrey Nauss. Adam and Luke are a long-term couple who have very different ideas about faith, God, and salvation. But a tragic accident forces their community of family and friends to put their most deeply held beliefs to the test. And now, LA Theatre Works presents Next Fall by Jeffrey Nauss, featuring members of the original Broadway cast, starring Patrick Breen and Patrick Huizinga.

0: It's weird, huh?
1: Yeah.
0: Just how quickly that rug gets pulled out from underneath you.
1: What rug?
0: Oh, any rug. You know, the proverbial rug. You know, it's like one minute you're doing the morning crossword, and the next thing you know, you're, well, here.
1: Yeah.
2: Here's your coffee, hon. Black, right?
0: Oh, perfect.
2: I wish I could drink it like that. I mean, I like my cream and sugar, but don't get me wrong, I like my thighs, too, especially when they're not rubbing up against each other.
0: I hear you.
2: My dog is gonna strangle me. Oh, she's just gonna wrap her little paws around my neck and wring it.
0: You have a dog?
2: My neighbor said she'd keep an eye on her, but she's Puerto Rican. My dog, not that. Well, my neighbor is Puerto Rican, too. Chihuahua, that is Puerto Rico, right? Or is that Mexico? It's something Latin. You know, she's got that temperament. I've only had her a week already. It's like we're in prison. I'm her bitch. She can't stand it when anyone comes near me. She gets all snarly, yappy. Made us real popular at the dog park, let me tell you.
0: Yeah, it's always the little ones.
2: Oh, she is a pain in my butt, but I love her. I do, like a biscuit sandwich. Luke's dad thinks that I've turned into one of those scary dog people. He's threatened to call my shrink the other day when he found out how much I've been spending on chewy toys.
0: How is he doing?
2: Who?
0: Mr.
2: Honeycutt. Oh. You can call him Butch. He's fine. He's off spraying his spray somewhere. It makes him feel better.
0: I only know Luke by his stage name.
2: The stage name, right. I would not bring that up around Butch. Kind of a sore subject.
0: Oh, I think it was a union thing, if that makes him feel any better.
2: Not really. Now, Brandon, why do you look so familiar?
1: Luke's Our Town opening.
2: That's right. Lord, my mind is going. I can't remember a thing anymore.
1: It's at that sushi restaurant.
2: It's not so much the long-term memory. That's pretty good. The short-term is not bad either. It's everything in between. That's getting a little fuzzy. Was I flapping my gums the whole night, just holding court?
1: You seem to be enjoying yourself.
2: Of course I was.

0: As you should have stuffed a nori roll in my mouth, Brandon. That's what you have to do, you know, or I'll go on for days.
1: I remember your turban being quite the topic of conversation.
0: With the nuts?
1: There were a lot of squirrel jokes.
0: Ah! My friend Spike makes those. Oh, he uses raisins, too. Wheat Chex, M&Ms. It's anything you can find in a bag of trail mix. Spike uses it. It's called outsider art because that's where it ought to be hung, outside, where no one has to look at it. We're not speaking anymore, Spike and me. I mean, what the hell was I thinking?
2: I wore a do-rag my last 2 years of high school.
0: A do-what?
2: Rag. It holds your jerry curl in place.
0: Shut up!
2: No, it's true. I have the prom pictures to prove it.
0: Yeah. Good God!
2: Yeah, I wore a snood, too. One of those big yarn ones.
0: What the heck is a snood?
2: It's kind of like a sweater for your hair.
0: No, sir!
2: Yeah.
0: Hey, how about you, Brandon? Any skeletons hanging in your closet?
1: Ties, I guess. I only wore red, white, and blue ones when I worked in D.C.
0: Now, is that how you and Luke know each other, huh, in D.C.?
1: He's the one who convinced me to move up here.
0: Well, that's Luke. Admit, it's like Tom Sawyer with a can of whitewash. His daddy's the same way.
2: Brandon works for a big property developer now. He's making more money than all of us.
0: Stop it!
1: I know, it's hard to believe, but it's been a good couple of years. So
0: what about you two? How do you two kids know each other?
2: We don't, really. We've met, like, what, once or twice, Brandon?
1: Through Luke, yeah.
2: Luke works at my shop.
0: The candle store. That's yours.
2: Yeah, well, candles and cards and tchotchkes and things. We're expanding, so.
0: Tchotchkes?
2: Oh, it's tchotchkes.
0: Is that like bagels? Something Jewish?
2: Well, it's basically all the crappy little stuff that clutters up your house. Knickknacks, I guess.
0: Okay, now you're speaking my language. My condo's like a tchotchke warehouse.
2: Tchotchke.
0: Huh?
2: Never mind.
0: From Capitol Hill to candles. No wonder his daddy's got high blood pressure.
2: Well, actually, candles are really in
0: now.
2: Oh,
0: I know, hon. I'm just teasing. I love candles. Luke sends me a different flavor for every holiday. Just the other day, I got my pumpkin spice. Oh,
2: that's our best seller.
0: Sounds like someone's having a good time. So Luke likes it up here. He's having a nice life in New York.
2: He loves it.
0: I keep waiting to see his face on TV again. There was that cute commercial he did for computers. Was it? Or cell phones?
1: DSL.
0: Now see, I have no idea what that is either. You two must think I'm some kind of hillbilly twanking my banjo down there in the boonies. No,
2: I don't know what it is either. And I have it, so...
0: I love that musical he was in
2: a while back. Who knew Luke could sing?
0: Oh, like an angel. But my favorite still, Brandon, was that Our Town.
1: Mm. Yep.
0: Oh, Luke was just terrific in that, especially when that girl died. He was so believable.
2: Yeah, the acting thing's been going really well for him.
0: And he still has all that time to sell candles.
3: Idiots.
0: What now, Butch?
3: Taxi driver's uninsured.
0: Oh, for Pete's sakes.
3: No green card either.
0: Would you leave the poor man alone? He's traumatized enough as it is.
3: Who lets these jackasses across the border? That's what I want to know. He didn't just go through the red light. He ran right up on the sidewalk.
0: It was an accident.
3: And how come it takes an ambulance 15 minutes to go 10 blocks? That's just inexcusable.
0: Don't pay any attention to him, y'all. He hadn't been here an hour, and he's already tried to have two interns and a security guard fired.
3: Well, they were dumb, too.
0: It's called a Napoleon complex.
3: Napoleon was short.
0: We ought to see if we can get you a shot for that while we're here, hon.
3: Yeah, I'm keeping a list. That's all I'm saying.
0: That's so helpful, Butch. A list? That's so constructive.
3: Mm-hmm. I'll sue the whole damn city if I
0: have
3: to.
0: Would you hush?
3: Knuckleheads.
0: Have you called Lynn yet?
3: I can't deal with Lynn right now.
0: Well, neither can I, and I'm the one she keeps speed dialing.
3: I told you not to give her your damn cell phone number.
0: Luke's stepmom.
2: Oh, I thought you were his.
0: Oh, no, hon. Lynn did a lot of the rearing, but I am the real deal. Poor thing had a brow lift and a tummy tuck yesterday. Can you imagine? And then this happens. She's been calling every half hour in a complete Vicodin haze. Bless her heart. Can't understand a word she's saying. Of course, she's got the housekeeper and the personal trainer 5 times a week, so you can't feel too bad for her.
3: You could have had that if you'd behaved yourself.
0: How about Ben? Have you reached Ben yet?
3: My phone's not getting any service.
0: Well, here, try mine. Luke's brother. He's a sophomore at Georgia Tech.
3: Engineering major.
0: He's pledging a fraternity today.
3: Nuclear engineering. Got a 3.9 last semester.
0: Sweet kid.
3: I'm gonna work for NASA someday. Ben, it's your dad again. Give me a call as soon as you get this, son. It's important.
0: The anesthesiologist seems nice, Holly. The one with the hook nose and the little beanie. And he's cute, too. Are you single?
2: Yes.
0: Well, I'll introduce you later on. After Luke wakes up. I'm so glad they brought him to a Jewish hospital.
3: Arlene.
0: We're lucky, that's all. They make great doctors. Accountants, too. Oh,
3: Christ on a Christmas tree.
0: If you clip those curlicue things off the side of his head, he'd look just like George Clooney, wouldn't he, Holly?
3: Arlene, why don't you just sit down and muzzle it for a while?
2: Adam. I thought your flight was canceled.
4: You wouldn't believe the hoops I had to jump through to get
2: Adam,
4: here.
2: Everybody.
4: We sat on the tarmac for like 2 hours.
2: I didn't even think you were going to make it in tonight,
4: I'm
2: sweetie.
4: Starving. All I've had to eat today is like 3 Bloody Marys and a Cinnabon.
0: Hi there.
2: This is Arlene, Adam, Luke's mom.
0: Nice to meet
2: and
0: you.
2: And you know Brandon.
1: Hey.
2: Brandon was the first one to get here.
1: I only live a couple blocks away, so.
4: You moved?
1: Yeah, a few months ago, yeah.
2: And Luke's dad.
0: Stand up, Butch. Have some manners.
4: We've met.
3: We have?
2: Why don't you have a seat, sweetie?
4: Where is he?
2: He's just out of surgery. He was in there like 5 hours.
4: Can I see him?
2: No, they want us to hold off for a while.
4: Can I just stick my head in?
2: He's still in the coma. Adam just was at his high school reunion, so he must be feeling like we were when we first got here. It's a little overwhelming, isn't it, sweetie?
4: He's going to be okay, though,
2: right? Of course he is.
4: I mean, that is what they're saying, isn't it?
0: Well, now, Butch, you were the last one to speak to the surgeon. What did he have to say, hon?
3: He said my boy's got fight in him.
0: He certainly does. We were just talking about that, weren't we, Brandon? Pluck. That's what we called it growing up.
3: Pluck?
0: Yes, pluck, Butch. That's what we called it, and Luke has got a ton of it. What else did he say?
3: He's going to need it.
5: Hey, here's your water.
4: Thanks.
5: I'm sorry about the Heimlich.
4: Don't worry about it.
5: I thought you were choking.
4: No, I think it was more of an arrhythmia thing. Hey, is the roof spinning or is it just me?
5: Well, maybe you should try sticking your arms in the air.
4: You think?
5: I saw it on TV once. Some doctor show.
4: Like this?
5: How's that feel?
4: Like I'm under arrest.
5: It might have been a cop show.
4: I think maybe if I just sit here for a minute.
5: Well, some party, huh?
4: Fabulous.
5: Whose anniversary is it anyway?
4: My friend Holly's.
5: Who's Holly? The large woman?
4: No, that's a friend of hers, and she's fat. You can say it.
5: Sorry.
4: It's okay. She wasn't always like that.
5: You can tell. And some people, they just seem like they've been fat their whole lives, you know? Like they're used to it. But she looks like it kind of snuck up on her out of nowhere. And suddenly, there she was. This fat fatty.
4: What happened to Large?
5: It's like she woke up one morning in someone else's skin.
4: Yeah, well, she's on the road to recovery now, so...
5: What do you mean?
4: It's not a real anniversary down there. It's a 12-step thing.
5: 12-step? You mean like AA?
4: Yeah, only it's OA.
5: OA?
4: Overeaters Anonymous.
5: Oh, okay.
4: Hey, listen, thanks for the water. I think I got it from here.
5: But we haven't officially met yet.
4: You gotta be kidding. I practically threw up on you.
5: I'm Luke.
4: Adam.
5: Nice to meet you, Adam. So, what do you do?
4: What do?
5: Yeah.
4: Like in life?
5: Is that a trick question?
4: You wouldn't think so.
5: What, like me? I'm an actor.
4: No kidding.
5: Is it that obvious?
4: The white shirt, the black pants, the serving tray.
5: Okay. Okay, I'm an aspiring actor. Well, I'm not really making any money at it yet. So I guess technically I'm a cater waiter.
4: I see.
5: Not for long, though.
4: What's this?
5: It's a flyer for a show I'm working on. You should come. We open next week.
4: Break a leg.
5: I wanted the part of George, but I'm the stage manager.
4: Well, we all have to start somewhere.
5: What about you?
4: Me. We're back to me again.
5: Yeah, are you like a Wall Street guy or an accountant, maybe?
4: An accountant? I look like an accountant?
5: An ad exec. I don't know. A sous chef?
4: No, none of those.
5: Oh, come on. Help me out here.
4: I'm not so sure anymore. Well, what would you like to do?
6: What would I like to do?
4: Oh, you're a vamper.
6: A what?
4: You keep repeating the question. That's what I always do when I'm not sure how to answer.
6: What would I like to do?
4: See, did it again.
6: Well, I'm thinking. Give me a sec. I've read about this experiment once. They took a newborn and stuck it in a room with no light, no love, no stimuli, and they just left it. They'd come in every so often and feed it through some kind of tube, you know, but it basically had no human contact whatsoever.
4: That's criminal.
6: Maybe I'm getting it wrong. Maybe it wasn't a newborn. Maybe it was a mouse. You know, I think that's what it was. I think it was a baby mouse.
4: Still.
6: Anyway, that's how they raised the little rodent. And sure enough, he grew up to be like a complete vegetable. When they finally threw him into a tank with some other mice, he couldn't even move.
4: Sad.
6: He just sat in the corner and shook.
4: And your point is?
6: You tell someone no long enough, they start to believe it. Huh. Does that answer your question?
4: Oh, not really, but we can move on to the next topic.
6: I guess I'm a candle salesman.
4: There you go.
6: That's what I do.
4: But that wasn't so hard.
6: Jesus, how did I wind up being that?
4: You can change your mind if you like.
6: No, I'm a candle salesman.
4: Good for you.
6: Yup, I sell candles.
4: Okay, easy now.
6: Just the first time I've ever really admitted it out loud.
4: And how does it feel?
6: Terrible. I don't care if I sell another pumpkin-scented anything for as long as I live.
4: I hate pumpkin.
2: Adam!
6: Sorry.
2: It was quirky for like 10 minutes. Now it's just rude.
6: I said I was sorry.
2: Okay, well, get back down there. It's my anniversary.
6: I can't.
2: What do you mean you can't?
6: The air. There's like a pall down there.
2: A pall.
6: A heaviness, yeah. Mm. I don't know. Everyone just seems so hungry.
2: Oh, you're hilarious.
6: What happened to all those hula hoopers used to hang around with? At least those people knew how to party.
2: Okay, are you done, Shecky?
6: I think so.
2: It's Belinda, isn't it?
6: Who?
2: That's what this is all
6: Absolutely
2: about.
6: Absolutely not.
2: It's just a book, sweetie.
6: A best-selling book. She's making a fortune.
2: Well, good for her. We should all be so lucky.
6: They're making a movie of it, too.
2: That's ridiculous.
6: No, it's not. There's a huge bidding war, apparently.
2: It's a book on breastfeeding, Adam.
6: I'd pay to see that.
2: I'm leaving now.
6: I'm a candle salesman.
2: What?
6: Holly, I'm a 40-year-old candle
2: salesman.
6: What are
2: you talking about?
6: It's just not... When you hired me, it was to help you get through the holiday season.
2: So?
6: That was 6 years ago. I don't want to end up like that friend of yours downstairs.
2: What friend?
6: The middle-aged, fat one who sells bongs in the smoke shop around the corner.
2: Oh, Rachel. She's nice.
6: That's not what I want.
2: Well, I sell candles, too.
6: You own the shop, Holly. You're a shop owner. There's a big difference. Plus, you're not 40.
2: Well, neither are you.
6: Yes, I am.
2: You're 40?
6: Uh-huh.
2: Wait. You've been lying about your age the whole time I've known you?
6: Yes.
2: Well, you're not fat.
6: My body may not be, but my soul is.
2: Okay, now I'm really going.
6: Look, I want more, Holly.
2: There is more, Adam. There's cake. And we want to watch you eat it.
6: Hey, I'm serious. I'll give you a couple more weeks.
2: So wait, you're quitting?
6: Mm-hmm.
2: That's great. Terrific. Who is going to help me unload that huge crate of diptyques we just got in? You know you're the only one who can pronounce those.
6: You'll find someone else.
2: Hey, you handsome. You want to sell candles?
7: Is that better than cater waitering?
2: Yes, it's way better. Mm-hmm. Talk to me on your way out. I'll hook you up.
7: Cool.
2: You feel better?
6: A little, you?
2: No, I'm starving.
6: Then have a piece of cake. Holly, have two. You do not have an eating disorder.
2: You don't get it, do you?
6: Get what?
2: You know what? 5 minutes. And then that's it. I'm calling the guys with the straitjacket.
6: Love you.
2: Yeah.
7: Wow.
6: Sorry about that.
7: Hey, was that like a midlife crisis or something?
6: Midlife crisis? No. What makes you say that?
7: Well, you just quit your job and you're 40.
6: Oh, well, maybe.
7: That was awesome.
6: I think it's happening again.
7: And, well, maybe you should try sticking your head between your legs.
6: Yeah, how about I stick it back up where it's been for the past 6 years? She went to school with me, Belinda, the girl with the book.
7: Oh.
6: We were in the same writing program.
7: I get it.
6: I was the one with all the promise, and she was the one destined to...
7: To write books on breastfeeding.
6: I guess.
7: I have a confession to make.
6: What's that?
7: I didn't really think you were choking when I gave you the Heimlich. I just wanted to get my arms around you.
6: Oh.
5: You look so cute all doubled over like that.
6: You should see me when I think I'm passing a kidney stone.
7: I'd like that.
6: We better get back down there.
5: Hey, how about grabbing a drink later?
6: I don't think so.
7: Oh, why not?
6: Well, I could be your grandfather, for one.
7: Don't be ridiculous. You're much older than my grandfather.
6: Ha ha.
7: And much sexier, too.
1: No. No, the $220 Rivington offer is way too low. Look, I'm going to be able to give this my full attention tomorrow. Could you please just deal with it for now? It's email. Just pretend you're me. Thanks.
2: They found a new missing link.
1: Huh?
2: Yeah, it says so here in Newsweek. This one is 60,000 years older than the last one. Well, that's encouraging.
6: Well, my luggage arrived safely.
2: Oh, thank God.
6: In Pittsburgh.
2: Pittsburgh?
6: Don't ask. Oh. God, that was awkward.
2: Oh, I thought you handled it pretty well.
6: Are you kidding? It was a train wreck.
2: You're right.
6: And you with a conductor.
2: Thank you. That butch sure is a pistol, huh?
6: Yeah, and I'm sure he owns several, too.
2: He is way sexier than I imagined.
6: Ew.
2: He's not as straight-laced, I guess. I pictured he'd look more like one of those TV preacher guys.
6: Yeah? Well, you don't see me in a thong on a float, but I'm still a fag.
2: True. Huh. Although, that is quite the sweater you have on. What color is that, anyway?
6: Periwinkle.
2: Huh.
6: God, I hate hospitals. It'd be a miracle if one of us doesn't leave here with a staph infection. Where are they, anyway?
1: With Luke.
6: What?
2: The surgeon said it was okay, sweetie.
6: When?
2: 10, 15 minutes
6: Why
2: ago.
6: Why didn't anyone come and get me?
1: Family only, Adam.
6: What?
1: They asked that it be family only.
6: Who did?
1: The surgeon.
2: Just for now, sweetie. He seemed pretty adamant.
6: Family only.
2: Because I guess they can't have too many people in the room because he just went through major surgery.
6: Yeah, well, I'm not people, Holly.
2: I know.
6: Who do you think he's been living with for the past 4 years?
2: I know that, Adam.
1: But it's not
2: I
1: like
2: know.
1: They're strangers.
6: Excuse me?
1: But they said family only for now, so his parents went in.
6: Okay, I mean, got it, like... Brandon. We know whose side you're on.
1: I'm not on anyone's side.
2: He's not, Adam. He really
1: I just
2: isn't.
1: Don't think this is the time to be getting all bent out of shape about it.
6: I'm not getting... Am I bent out of shape, Holly?
1: It's not about you right now. That's all I'm saying. It's not about any of us.
6: What are you talking
2: okay,
6: about?
2: Guys.
1: Luke needs us, Adam. He needs all of us together.
6: You don't think I know that?
1: I'm not going to argue with you.
6: I am family, Brandon. I don't care what anyone says. I'm going in there.
2: But they don't know about you, sweetie.
6: Oh, I'm well aware of that, believe me.
2: For a reason. There's a reason that Luke hasn't told them.
6: Yeah, because he's a wimp. He's a scared little coward.
2: Okay,
6: I should have told
2: okay,
6: him a long time
2: that may
6: ago.
2: Well be, but...
6: What, Holly? What?
2: I am not sure it's your place to tell.
6: Whose place would it be?
2: Luke's. Just think about it for a minute, sweetie. That's all I'm asking. When Luke wakes up, is that really what he needs to be dealing with on top of everything else?
3: Everything okay in here?
2: Yeah, we're fine, aren't we, guys?
1: I am.
2: How is Luke doing?
3: All right, I guess. They had to clear us out of the room for a while.
2: What for?
3: More tests.
2: Okay.
3: They got some monitor thing bolted to his head. Specialists marching in and out every 5 minutes. Hard to keep track of what all's going on in there.
2: Oh, I'm sure.
3: They had to remove a piece of his skull.
2: His...
3: Yeah, it's common, I guess, because of the swelling, epidural hematoma. That's what they're calling it.
2: Okay.
3: Something about his fall and the timing of it all. Where his head hit the pavement. You wouldn't have known anything was wrong when they first brought him in, and that's what the nurse told us. It was just like he was sleeping.
2: Was there anything that we can do?
3: Just sit tight. Like the surgeon said, he doesn't seem quite as inept as the rest of the folks around here.
6: And so, the family-only request, how long do you think that will, be in effect?
3: Not sure.
6: Hours, minutes, days?
2: Adam.
6: What? I'm just, we'd like to see him. Right, guys? Even for a second.
2: I think that we're just feeling a little out of the loop is all.
3: Well, they can't have us clogging up the room. They need to be able to get in and out of there and do whatever it is they do. Shoot. Still no service. Let me try Arlene's phone. Anyone here seen her purse?
6: So, what's next? Assuming all goes smoothly.
3: Next? I don't know. Physical therapy, I suppose. Rehabilitation.
6: And how much of that do they think he'll need?
3: They who?
6: The surgeons, they. I don't know. Whoever's in charge.
2: Adam.
6: Months? A year, maybe? Longer?
3: Nobody's saying much of anything right now, son. And we probably won't know what's what for sure until we get him back home.
2: Home?
3: We got a brand new facility just outside Tallahassee, state of the art from what I hear, and booked up like a 5-star hotel. I got some strings I can pull, see if we can't get him in there. Where'd you put that damn coat?
6: Is that wise, though?
3: Wise?
6: Transporting him like that. I mean, he just went through major surgery.
3: Well, I'm not sure if it's wise or not, but that's what I'm going to do.
6: It's just head trauma can be pretty serious, from what I understand. Has anyone determined if
3: no
6: it's been
3: any...
6: No one
3: has determined anything yet, son. Oh, for the love of... We all just have to sit tight. And try not to worry.
8: Wait till you taste these tomatoes. They're fierce.
6: Fierce? Tomatoes aren't fierce. Lions are. Tomatoes are just tomatoes. I know I said it already, but you were really amazing last night.
9: Oh, really?
6: When you told me you were the stage manager, I didn't realize it was an actual part.
9: Yeah, the lead part.
6: You were brilliant. The whole production was. I cried.
9: I know. I heard you. Everyone in the audience heard you.
6: Hey, I'm having a midlife crisis. It was cathartic. Oh, my God. These eggs look amazing.
9: Well, it's the best I could do with what you had in your fridge.
6: I didn't even know I had a fridge.
9: Well, dig in, Buster, before it gets cold.
6: You know, I think the only person who cried more than me was that weird lady in the turban.
9: Oh, that was my mother.
6: Did I say weird? I meant eccentric.
9: Well, turbans are her thing right now. Last year, it was tracksuits. Year before, it was chunky jewelry.
6: And your dad?
9: Oh, no, he was a no-show. He's still mad I dropped out of law school, I guess. But it's just as well, because he gets kind of cranky whenever he and my mom are in the same room together. The Arlene show is a little exhausting after 20 years.
6: How long have they been divorced?
9: 20 years. He kind of turned his life around, though, after they split up. It was just me and him for a while there. I was like his little security blanket. He dragged me everywhere.
6: Well, that must have been challenging. Your folks divorcing when you were so young?
9: Oh, no, I was just glad the craziness was over.
6: Oh, like what kind of crazy?
9: Like waking up in the middle of the night to a house full of pot smoke, Pink Floyd on the stereo, front door wide open, nobody in sight.
6: Sounds like my entire 4 years of college.
9: Well, it's no fun when you're in kindergarten, trust me.
6: Oh.
9: To this day, the smell of patchouli oil makes me weep.

0: What was that?
1: Well, what was what?
0: Where'd you go just then?
1: Oh, I was praying.
0: You mean crystals and chakras, kind of Deepak Chopra kind of thing?
1: No, not really.
0: Then who are you praying to?
1: God.
0: Oh.
1: Yum.
0: Is that like an everyday occurrence?
1: No, pretty much.
0: So, you're what then? You're...
1: A Christian.
0: Okay.
1: What, does that freak you out?
0: Does it freak me out?
1: Yeah.
0: Why would it freak me out?
1: Oh, no reason. Wait, why? What are you?
0: What am I?
1: Besides a vamper.
0: Nothing, I don't know. I didn't grow up with a religion.
1: Oh, okay. Oh, these tomatoes are fierce. I don't care what you say.
0: You're gay, though, right?
1: Whose lips do you think you've been macking on all night?
0: Yeah, I know, but don't Christians consider that a sin?
1: Uh-huh.
0: So how does that work, then?
1: How does what work?
0: Being gay, you know, and,
1: Oh, this is gonna be a problem, isn't it?
0: No, I'm just,
1: Yeah, we're all sinners, Adam. We all struggle with one thing or another, and this one just happens to be mine.
0: Do you atone, then? Is that what you do?
1: You really want to talk about this?
0: Sure.
1: You accept Christ as the Son of God and that he died on the cross for all your sins.
0: That's it?
1: Pretty much.
0: And you'll go to heaven?
1: If you believe. If you truly believe.
0: And you do?
1: Uh-huh.
0: Then how come you continue to sin? And, I mean, don't get me wrong. That was some amazing sinning we just did. I look forward to more. But, you sinned a lot. You sinned more than I did.
1: Yeah, I was hoping we could sin again after breakfast.
0: You didn't answer my question.
1: It's human nature, Adam. We can't escape it. But as long as you've accepted Christ.
0: Is that why you didn't introduce me to your mom last night?
1: I didn't?
0: Nope.
1: Might have had it a little something to do with it. You want some more coffee?
0: No, I'm good. So let me see if I got this right. I'm assuming sin is sin. And if your sin is having sex with men, and my sin is, say, killing men who have sex with men, then as long as I've accepted Christ as my Savior, I'll go to heaven with you?
1: Killing men who have sex with men? What, you mean like Jeffrey Dahmer?
0: Yeah. No, because he killed them, but then he ate them. And then, well, he had sex with them too, so no, not him.
1: Well, like who then?
0: The guys who killed Matthew Shepard.
1: Technically, yes.
0: And not only that, but I can continue to kill men who have sex with men, much as you continue to have sex with men every day for the rest of my life? And still go to heaven?
1: Well,
0: it's just a hypothesis.
1: I know it sounds terrible, but yes.
0: Huh. So then, if Matthew Shepard hadn't accepted Christ before he died, he's in hell, and his killers, who say have, are going to heaven? Is that what you're saying?
1: Can we change the subject?
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6: And I thought my place was small.
7: I told you!
8: Please don't get him started.
6: I just don't see where you guys are going to put everything. That's all I'm saying.
7: I like my old place better.
8: Would you relax?
7: That kitchen is minuscule.
8: Why don't I unpack everything and I'll put it in its place? It'll look like a palace.
7: What are you doing?
8: I'm trying to get this thing off.
7: What thing?
6: The mezuzah.
8: Mawawa?
6: Mezuzah.
7: It keeps evil spirits out of New York apartments.
6: Actually, I think it protects your firstborn from being slaughtered.
8: We don't have a firstborn.
7: It's good luck, babe.
8: It's ugly.
7: Leave it.
8: Oh, all right already. Jeez. I just don't see how a little metal thing is going to ward off evil spirits anyway.
7: Yeah, well, I don't see how a golden trumpet is going to signal the end of the world, so we're even.
8: Where's the bathroom stuff?
7: It's in the bedroom. He literally believes that, by the way. People are going to just start floating up to heaven.
8: I never said float.
7: That like Doc Severinsen or some other dead trumpeter is going to blow his horn three times.
8: Gabriel!
7: Yeah, him. And in the blink of an eye.
8: Twinkling!
7: Whatever.
8: Get it right, sister.
7: All believers will just disappear.
8: Yeah, it's true.
6: Doc Severinsen is dead?
8: Has anyone seen the box with... Oh, there it is.
7: You should have heard him on the phone this morning giggling with his friend Jill.
6: Who's Jill? Oh, the beard?
8: No, she's more like a soul patch.
7: Hysterically laughing about all the wacky things people will be in the middle of when it happens. Uh-huh. Tickled to death at the thought of me being on a plane with a Christian pilot because the plane will crash and I will go down with it. See, this is funny to him.
8: This is the $39 bottle of Merlot we just bought?
7: No, we were running low. I added some of the $10 bottle in.
8: So it's a $29 bottle now.
7: It's woody, muddy, just drink it.
6: No, wait. Come on, cheers, you guys. Here's to your new place.
7: Salud.
6: Hooray, and a little something.
8: Oh.
6: Hey,
8: look at that. Oh, look, babe. A pumpkin candle.
6: Well, I didn't want to come empty-handed, so.
8: Well, thank you.
7: Sweetheart.
6: So, Luke, now, do you really think this thing is going to happen?
8: Uh-huh.
6: Like, in our lifetime.
8: Oh, maybe.
7: And he and all his cohorts will float or fly or beam or whatever up to heaven while the rest of us go to hell.
8: Oh, that's not exactly how it works.
7: All the agnostics and atheists, the Muslims and the Buddhists, the Hindus and the Jews, 3/4 of the world's population all going to hell.
6: You mean I'll finally get a decent apartment?
7: No, you are going to, Missy.
6: Oh, what about David?
7: Oh, that... You still obsessing over him?
6: He's a Scientologist.
7: Especially him.
8: Yeah, anyone who doesn't truly believe...
6: All right, well, what about the Mongolian goat herder?
8: A Mongolian what?
7: Mm-hmm. High on a hill lived a Mongolian goat herder.
6: You know, the guy who has been nothing but saintly to his family and his fellow villagers for his whole life, you know, toiling away in his fields and tending to his flock, who's never even heard of Jesus. Is he going to, or say his infant son who can't even crawl yet, or Rachel?
8: The bong lady?
6: Yeah, her last name's Rosenberg. So they're all gonna burn.
8: Not the goat herder and his son.
6: Why not?
8: Infants and retarded people are exempt.
7: She said Mongolian, not Mongoloid.
8: He'll burn with Rachel, unless, of course, you know.
6: What if you have your own set of beliefs, Luke? beliefs that are equally as valid.
8: I just know what's going to happen, you guys. It's kind of hard to explain.
0: Try us.
8: It's like, imagine if you were a cancer patient and they discovered a cure. But you were so pissed off you got sick in the first place that you refused to take it and you died.
0: I have no idea what he's talking about.
6: No, going to hell is cancer, bozo, and Jesus is the pill.
0: But I don't believe in hell, so why should I care whether I burn in it?
8: Because I do.
0: Don't get defensive, babe.
8: Whatever.
0: Hey, ooh, tell her about the 7 years.
8: I'm not talking about this anymore.
6: Wait, what 7 years?
0: Apparently, there's a 7-year period when we'll all get a chance to, you know, swallow the pill.
6: No, I thought it all happens in the twinkling of an eye.
0: That's how long it'll take them to disappear, but the rest of us get 7 more years before you-know-who arrives.
6: Mel Gibson?
0: Close enough.
6: I'll tell you what, Luke. Luke, if a third of the world's population suddenly disappears, I guarantee you we will accept Jesus. And it won't take 7 years. It'll take more like 7 seconds.
0: Amen to that.
8: But what if you die before it happens?
6: Wait a minute, what?
0: He's afraid I'll die before I get a chance to, you know, accept Christ. And then we won't be able to be in the afterlife together.
6: Oh, well, that's so sad.
0: Not really. We're not allowed to be gay there, so what difference does it make?
6: True.
0: No pets either.
6: Wait, this sounds like my last co-op meeting.
8: Why are you mocking me?
0: I'm not mocking you.
8: Yes, yes, you are. You're being a jackass.
0: We're joking, babe. Lighten up.
8: Is it so wrong that I want you to go to heaven?
0: Yes.
8: I mean, what's the big... deal.
0: Because I don't believe in it, Luke. Not your version. It's too exclusive. There's too many rules.
8: Fine. Then I'll believe for both of us. Huh.
0: If you can believe so strongly, then how come you don't want me telling anyone you do?
8: Because it's nobody's business. It's not something I go around shouting from rooftops.
0: You're embarrassed, Luke. Admit it.
8: No, I just don't like being judged, Adam, and that's what everyone does. Before they even get a chance to know who I am, they all have this predisposed disdain.
0: Who does?
8: You do! You never would have even considered dating me if you knew when we first met.
0: The only reason we judge you is because you guys go around judging everyone else. You people are all about judgment. You even have a whole day named after it.
8: No, I don't judge anyone, Adam. It's not my place to do that. I'm just here to tell you there's a heaven. Whether you listen or not, that's up to you.
0: Oh, I'm listening, babe. Believe me. And if you and all the other freaks are going to be the only ones up there, then no thanks. I'd rather burn.
8: Nice.
0: Luke,
8: I'm going for a walk.
6: Awkward.
0: The afterlife. Can you believe that?
6: Yeah, like you don't have enough problems in this one, right?
0: I mean, the stories these people have been fed, the antiquated, it's mind-boggling. I swear, if I hear one more parable about a flock of sheep, it's like Shakespeare. Why are we still doing him after all these years?
6: Yeah, what a hack.
0: Am I crazy? Does everyone think I'm nuts?
6: Not everyone.
0: Martin and Bobby, Steven.
6: They do, yes.
0: Please, Steven's been dating abusive for years, and Martin and Bobby may as well be roommates.
6: Sweetie, they're just not sure what you're getting out of it, besides the fact that he's young and hot. Now, Bobby thinks maybe it's just you, once again, falling for someone unavailable, and if it is... this time he thinks he hit the jackpot.
0: Yeah, well, I think Bobby might want to stop trainer if he's going to throw stones from that glass house Martin pays for.
6: They're offended, sweetie. Knowing how Luke feels, it's like an indictment of who they are.
0: But he loves those guys.
6: Yeah, and he still thinks they're going to hell. It's self-loathing, Adam, and you're self-loathing by association.
0: But it's all he knows. It's what kept the front door locked tight and the Pink Floyd off the stereo for all those years.
6: At a certain point, you just have to break away from mommy and daddy and become your own person, right? I mean, I did it. My parents were big old Catholics.
0: Not your dad.
6: Okay, but you can't get more Catholic than my mom. Where did she take me for my sweet 16?
0: The Vatican.
6: I'm just saying. I mean, there does come a point when you've got to say, no thanks, Jesus, I got it.
0: What about Belinda? What does she think?
6: Well... there's a lot of gays at her church, and none of them think they're sinners. She doesn't get it either.
0: Yeah? Well, I don't get why she named her kid Mustard Seed.
6: Saffron.
0: Parsley, tarragon, bouillon cube, whatever, it's weird.
6: No, I agree. She looks more like a root vegetable.
0: And you?
9: Me.
0: Yeah, you. What do you think?
9: Truth?
0: Yes, truth. Nobody calls me anymore.
9: Oh, sweetie. What do you care what I think? Just look within. That's what my yoga teacher always says.
0: The one with the 0% body fat?
9: He is a genius.
0: Having a 29-inch waist and being able to breathe through your does not a genius make.
9: Sweetie, do you remember when you first started working at the shop and, you know, we used to hang out all the time? We couldn't get enough of each other. And then at the end of the night, you'd walk me home, but only halfway, maybe a block or two further if I begged. But as soon as we'd hit 74th and Columbus, that was it. You would turn around and leave me there. It used to piss me off. I don't know why. I really thought you should walk me all the way. But you would only go so far, which, of course, only made me want you to even more. Because
0: yeah, so?
9: Oh, so. Do you remember? Oh, a few weeks ago, after that weird benefit for the Katrina victims? No, wait a minute. It was the sweet one for the kids with the club feet.
0: Cleft palate.
9: Right, cleft palate. And you were walking me home, and you were telling me that story about how when Luke dropped the fan on your face
0: in
9: the night.
0: Yeah, Honeywell branded on my forehead.
9: Suddenly, there we were, coming up to that same damn corner, and I could just feel the dread rising in me. You know, old, stupid feelings, irrational ones, I know, but there they were again. And we hit 74th Street, and you kept walking past 75th and 76th until you'd walked me all the way to 82nd Street, and you hadn't even noticed.
0: I did?
9: Yeah. You've done it twice since then. Oh, I've got to run.
0: Oh, no, you can't leave now.
9: I'm so sorry, sweetie. I have to. I'm late for my chanting group.
0: Christ, what are you chanting for this week? A new boyfriend? A lot of good it's done you so far?
9: Thanks.
0: Sorry, that was mean.
9: At least I'm trying, you know. At least I am open to it.
0: I know, I'm a jerk.
9: You're so good at figuring out exactly why something is not gonna work. You know, oh, this one's to this, and that one's to that. These poor guys, it's like they're all doomed from the get-go.
0: I'm usually right, though.
9: Yes,
0: I can't help it.
9: But did you ever think that in the end, maybe it's just you don't have faith that any of them will stay?
0: I'm still stuck on the whole walking you home analogy.
9: You're going places you've never been before, dummy. Who cares what the rest of us think? Just let yourself go. Bye. Oh, hey, are fag hags allowed in heaven? I mean, not that I care or anything. Yeah, I'm just curious.
0: I don't see why not. There's no crime in being a fag hag.
9: Aiding and abetting.
0: Up, oh, true.
10: Oh, for Pete's sakes, how many did she eat? The whole box? Well, how the heck did that happen? Hey, slow down, habla inglés. Okay, mm-hmm.
11: Porn.
0: What was that?
11: What was what?
0: You said porn.
11: Oh, I'm just goofy.
9: Oh, you guys, you should really get outside for a bit. The air is gorgeous. So they're still not letting anyone in?
0: Nope.
11: How about a game of cards, Holly?
9: Me?
11: A little five-card stud.
9: Oh, I'm not really big on cards.
11: No?
9: No, I've got this weird competitive streak.
11: Is that right?
9: Yeah, it isn't pretty.
11: Come on. I'm more easy on
9: you. I don't think so.
11: You sure?
9: I'm pretty sure.
11: Some gin rummy, maybe.
9: Oh, don't tempt me.
11: Nickel a point?
9: All right, you're on, mister.
11: That a girl.
9: Okay, I'm a little rusty, so let's take it slow.
11: Don't worry, I'll be gentle. We'll play the seven-card version.
9: All right.
0: Oh, this guy here.
11: What's that?
0: On the cover of Newsweek. The missing link.
11: Uh-huh.
0: You find him pornographic?
11: I find it irresponsible, that's all. No knocking, Holly.
9: Got it.
0: It's funny, I look at him, I see my fifth grade gym teacher.
11: Looks like an ape to me.
9: My fifth grade gym teacher was way hairier than that. Handsome woman. Looked just like a sheepdog.
0: Oh, but don't apes and humans have a very similar genetic makeup?
11: I wouldn't know.
0: We do. We're like one gene apart, I'm almost positive.
11: If you say so.
0: You'd think there'd be some kind of correlation.
11: I'm feeling lucky, Holly.
0: I mean, I'm not Einstein or anything. Just seems like a given.
11: Apes don't have souls, son. How can something without a soul morph into something with one?
10: Well, Frida, all over the apartment.
6: Your housekeeper?
10: My dog. I don't have a housekeeper. That's Lynn, remember? Butch's new and improved wife.
11: Yeah, the one who doesn't talk so much?
10: No, I never had that luxury, did I, Butch? You were broke when we were married, weren't you, hon?
11: I told you not to get that damn dog. Can't take care of yourself, let alone a 4.5-pound chihuahua.
10: Oh, would you hush? Neighbor's got it all under control. She's gnawing on a bull penis right now. The dog, not the... Yeah. She'll be fine. She survived the streets of San Juan for 8 months. She can crap on my sisal for another couple of nights.
6: I'm sorry, a bull penis?
10: Oh, they advertise it as beef tendon. But that darling Oriental girl down at the pet store gave me the real skinny.
11: Sounds like what they served on the plane.
10: I wouldn't play that card if I were you.
11: Do you mind?
10: Okay, Buster, don't say I didn't warn you.
7: What about bats?
10: Bats?
7: Rats with wings, right? There's got to be some morphing going on there, don't you think?
11: We're back on that, are we?
7: Or Siegfried and Roy. They morphed two species and they came up with a liger. How do you explain that?
10: How do you explain Siegfried and Roy?
11: Must have been on the ark at the same time, that's how. I don't believe one morphed into the other.
6: Now, aces are low, right?
11: Yep.
7: The ark. Oh, you see, now there's a concept I've never quite been able to wrap my head around.
10: Has anyone seen my purse?
7: All those animals on one little boat. I mean, does anyone else think that's a little over the top, or is that just me?
11: Says so, right there in the Bible.
7: I know, but the whole Bible sort of feels that way to me, with the parting of the seas and the walking on the water. I don't know, it all seems a little Vegas for my taste.
11: I'm not the one who brought up Siegfried and Roy.
10: My purse, people, who has got my... There it is.
7: Might just be me, though. I mean, I didn't grow up with the Bible, so I've never really had any sort of connection to it.
11: Killing me here, huh?
7: In fact, I could probably wipe myself with it today, wake up tomorrow with a clean ass and a clear conscience.
10: I could have done without that visual.
7: I'm just trying to, you know, illustrate a point.
10: Oh, no, hon, we got it.
7: Just saying. Give me an argument that means something. Give me science.
11: Science isn't all it's cracked up to be, son. They told us the world was flat for centuries. Sometimes it's just a tool used to disprove the word of God. It says so in the Bible. If you weren't so busy wiping your ass with it, maybe you'd know that.
6: Gin.
11: Beginner's luck. Double enough.
10: Hey, move, Butch.
11: Would you knock it off?
10: You're on my coat.
11: What do you need it for?
10: What do you mean, what do I need it for? I'm cold.
11: Don't snow me, Arlene.
10: I'm not snowing you.
11: Bull crap.
10: Nobody is snowing anybody, Butch. Let go.
11: You want me to let go?
10: I mean it.
11: Oh, I know you do.
10: Butch!
11: This is what you were looking for? Took you 5 years to get off that crap and 5 hours to get back on it.
10: Butch!
11: Don't butch me. Our son's in a coma, sweetheart. Start dealing with it.
10: Are you?
6: Yeah,
10: I've
6: got it.
10: Okay. Oh, boy, oh, boy. Well, that was like Jerry Springer time, wasn't it? Don't mind him. He's upset, that's all. I'd better go see if I can try to calm him down. Brandon, what is it?
12: It's Luke. They need you in there.
10: Oh, my God.
6: What's going on, Brandon?
12: I'm not sure. Something's changed.

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1: But at a certain point, Butch pulled himself together, and I just sank further into it all. 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
0: 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I'm joined now by Dr. Sharon Groves, the director of the Religion and Faith Program for the Human Rights Campaign in Washington, D.C. Dr. Groves has published a number of articles on such topics as religion and marriage equality, the importance of religious advocacy within the lesbian, gay, bisexual, and transgender community, and the struggle for equality within world religions. Dr. Groves also serves as a lay leader at All Souls Church Unitarian in Washington, D.C. 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
2: Thanks for having me.
0: First off, I want to establish for our audience what we mean when we say LGBT, because we will be using the acronym throughout our conversation. It refers to people who identify as lesbian, gay, bisexual, and transgendered. In Next Fall, we meet a gay couple, Adam and Luke, who have very different ideas about belief. In your experience, how do LGBT couples navigate differences of faith?
2: I think that the question you ask is actually a fairly complicated one. On the one hand, LGBT people are really no different than anybody else. In terms of the kind of yearning and the desire and the call of faith, and then actually those that aren't called at all by faith, that's all part of the LGBT experience as it is for everyone. What makes faith complicated for LGBT people is that there is a long history, particularly in more conservative religious traditions, of actually being, one could say, homophobic, or if you wanted to be kinder, just not welcoming to LGBT people. And sometimes that gets expressed as outright rejection. There's stories of people that have been told they can't come to a faith. We've heard, very recently, stories of people that have been in the Catholic Church denied communion because they were LGBT. There are stories of gay or lesbian couples with kids that are not allowed to baptize their kid within the faith. So they can have outright rejection. And then there's a sort of subtle rejection where you just feel ostracized. And, perhaps your pastor speaks about LGBT people as an abomination or other kinds of language that makes people that are LGBT feel completely unwelcome. So you can't really talk about LGBT couples navigating faith without that kind of history of being rejected by the conservative faith traditions. So when you actually then get into how do we do this, how do you navigate that, it has to be seen within this overarching layer of a complex relationship to faith in the first place.
0: Have you seen real change in the attitudes of religious denominations and congregations toward LGBT people?
2: Yes, absolutely. Even within, I've been doing this work for pay for 6 years now. And even in those 6 years, the difference is just, it's kind of mind-boggling sometimes. We've seen the Episcopal Church completely change its stance to become supportive. The Evangelical Lutheran Church of America has, in the last few years, opened its doors to gays and lesbians being pastors, openly gay and lesbian partnered people being pastors, as well as allowing congregations to make the decision to do ceremonies, marriage ceremonies. The Presbyterian Church has now opened its doors to LGBT people to be pastors in their tradition. And then you see across the country congregations themselves that are saying no to their tradition. So in mainline Christian and Jewish traditions, the norm is becoming supportive.
3: What are some specific ways that you think communities of faith can improve their relationships with LGBT people?
2: There's a lot of things they can do. There's a whole process called, if within the Christian community, called a welcoming or an open and affirming process. And there are welcoming resources to help people if they want to go through a kind of formal process of becoming welcoming. This is true for most mainline Christian denominations, and Jewish denominations are looking at this model as well. But the National Gay and Lesbian Task Force has a program under it called the Institute for Welcoming Resources, which really provides some guidance for this. So that's one kind of thing. If a congregation was serious of wanting to make some change internally, they could go through this process, which often takes a number of years of conversation. Also, people can begin conversations in their congregation about what it feels like, how to be welcoming in that space. And there are great resources out there that can help with that. Our website, hrc.org/religion, has a lot of information about just helping ordinary people that want to kind of create a more welcoming space in their congregation. What are some steps they can take?
3: Well, Dr. Groves, this was fascinating. Thank you so much for speaking with us today.
2: Thank you. I had fun.
3: I've been speaking with Dr. Sharon Groves, the director of the Religion and Faith Program for the Human Rights Campaign in Washington, D.C. Next Fall stars Patrick Breen as Adam and Patrick Huizinger as Luke, with Maddie Corman, Sam McMurray, Jeremy Webb, and Julie White. Our director is Bart DiLorenzo. I'm Susan Lowenberg, producing director of L.A. Theater Works.
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0: LA Theater Works. I'm Susan Lowenberg. The institution of marriage has long been sanctified as a union of opposites. Countless plays, films, and novels have been written around the premise that the strongest partnerships often emerge from the greatest differences. Our story this week features a same-sex couple who wrestle with all the time-honored quarrels of a traditional partnership, and then some, in Next Fall by Jeffrey Nauss, this week on LA Theater Works. In hour one of Next Fall, Adam and Luke are long-term partners.
1: So, you're what then? You're
2: a Christian.
1: Okay. But does that freak you out?
0: With very different views on salvation.
3: He's afraid I'll die before I get a chance to accept Christ. And then we won't be able to be in the afterlife together.
0: But when Luke is hospitalized in a tragic accident...
4: They asked that it be family only?
3: Who did?
4: The surgeon.
5: Just for now, sweetie. He seemed pretty adamant.
0: Adam must come face to face with Luke's faith and his family.
5: There's a reason that Luke hasn't told them.
1: Yeah, because he's a wimp. He's a scared little coward.
5: Okay,
1: he should have told
5: okay,
1: them a long
5: that
1: time
5: may
1: ago.
5: Well be, but I am not sure it's your place to tell.
0: And now, hour two of Next Fall by Jeffrey Nauss, starring Patrick Breen and Patrick Huizinga, produced by LA Theater Works.

0: How's everyone holding up in there?
1: Okay, I guess. You going back in?
0: I think I'll stay out here for a while.
1: Oh, yeah, me too.
0: Has Adam talked to them yet?
1: Oh, no, there hasn't exactly been a good time to... Oh, he spoke to the surgeon, though.
0: And?
1: He thinks that Adam should do whatever he can to convince Butch and Arlene to, you know, do the right thing. God. How do you make that call?
0: Yeah.
1: Oh, and there's this organ transplant representative guy lurking around in the hallway, smiling at everyone. Which is creepy. Now, would that be considered murder in their eyes, Brandon? What's the general consensus?
0: It's different for everyone. Butch and Arlene. Who knows where they stand?
1: Yeah, well, I know where I stand. I mean, life is grand and all, but no thank you. At least that's where I think I stand. You know, it's one thing to say it, and it's another thing to actually have. The whole thing is so confusing all of a sudden.
0: Yeah.
1: Where is your... Never mind.
0: Bible?
1: Yeah.
0: Arlene has it.
1: It's funny, you know, moments like this, just how ingrained this stuff becomes. I mean... I sell candles for a living, you know. I have been to ashrams and silent meditation retreats. I have, like, 5 yoga mats in my closet. But I have not stopped crossing myself since I got here. What about you, Brandon?
0: Me?
1: Yeah. Where do you stand?
0: I think I probably feel the same way Adam does.
1: Really?
0: But for different reasons.
1: How so?
0: When it's your time, it's your time. That's what I believe. There's a plan for Luke, a perfect one. And I don't believe in getting in the way of that.
1: I guess.
0: But it's not really for me to say.
1: Do you think it's for Adam to say?

0: Babe?
1: Hi.
0: You're home?
1: My leg is bothering me. I hope I'm not getting a clot or something.
0: A clot?
1: Yeah, like what that cute reporter in Iraq died from. He had a wife and kids and everything, poor guy.
0: Thrombosis?
1: Is that what it's called?
0: But you don't have thrombosis, Adam.
1: I hope not. I'm gonna make tea. Do you want some?
0: Will you help me get rid of this thing in the bedroom?
1: What thing?
0: The ass photo.
1: My Mapplethorpe knockoff? It cost me a fortune. Why would I want to get rid of it?
0: Never mind.
1: Hey, does my left calf look bigger than my right calf?
0: No.
1: It feels bigger.
0: How long does it take to get here from JFK?
1: I don't know, 45 minutes, depending on traffic.

0: Why?
1: My dad just called.
0: So?
1: From JFK. He's on his way over.
0: Wait a minute, what?
1: He hasn't thought about New York in 30 years, and all of a sudden, he's nostalgic.
0: You mean I finally get to meet him?
1: Not if I can help it. Hey, would you mind giving me a hand here? Because we don't have much time.
0: For what?
1: To degay the apartment.
0: Your father's coming.
1: Yeah, like any minute.
0: What's he in town for?
1: It's just some auction. I don't know. The whole thing is very last minute. It's very spontaneous. Very, you know, psychotic. He wants to check out my apartment while he's here.
0: Our apartment?
1: Yeah, well, he doesn't know that. Hey, are you going to help me with this ass photo or what?
0: I like that ass photo. It took me 3 years to pay for it.
1: Well, I don't want it hanging over the bed when he gets here.
0: Oh, how about I hang you over the bed?
1: Oh, is that a Capote book on the top shelf?
0: Hey, why don't you grow some hair on your balls and just tell him already?
1: Are you nuts? I told you what he said when I quit law school.
0: No, you didn't.
1: Yeah, he said he'd never let me speak to my little brother again if he ever found out I was gay.
0: And you don't think he knows? All those years you were doing splits in your backyard in your little Richard Simmons shorts. Just tell him already.
1: I will. I promise. Next fall when Ben's in college, because I figure by then he'll be old enough to decide for himself.
0: What do you do? Now what?
1: Photos.
0: Luke!
1: Oh, it's just the lovey-dovey ones. I'm just going to put a few of my old ones up just to, you know, sell the place a little more.
0: Oh, who's that?
1: My little brother.
0: Looks like Adolf Hitler is a young girl.
1: Oh, give me that. Oh, I can't believe how filthy these guys.
0: You know, one of these days, it's all going to come crashing down on you.
1: Yeah, like today, if you don't start giving me a hand.
0: And I ain't going to be around to pick up the pieces.
1: Oh, Windex. We need some Windex. Would you mind running down to the deli?
0: Absolutely not.
1: Adam!
0: No way, Luke. I refuse to participate in this homophobic...
1: Then would you please start thinking of where you're going to go? Because I can't have you around when he gets here. This would be so much easier if you would just give me a hint.
0: Look at you.
1: What, Adam? What?
0: You're like an animal in a trap trying to gnaw your own leg off.
1: Fine. I'll go get it myself. But I want you out of here when I get back. I'm serious. Just for an hour or two, please.
0: I ain't going anywhere, sweet. You'll have to stuff me in the closet with the rest of the incriminating evidence. Lovey-dovey ones. I didn't even like you on this vacation! And what did you do with my ass photo?
2: Hello?
0: I can't believe you took this down. What, the man's never seen a big black ass before?
2: I'm sorry. I must have the wrong part.
0: No, he went to the deli.
2: Oh, I see.
0: For Windex.
2: Okay.
0: He should be back any second.
2: Oh, well, terrific.
0: Could you excuse me a moment?
1: Damn it!
2: Everything okay in her?
0: Oh, it's fine.
2: I'm Luke's dad.
0: From Florida?
2: Tallahassee, right.
0: You're in for an auction.
2: I am.
0: Cool. My water is boiling.
2: Do what you gotta do.
0: Would you like some?
2: Some?
0: Tea?
2: Sure. What the heck? This swanky place.
0: Yeah, it's, it's serviceable.
2: How long has he been living here?
0: Who?
2: Luke.
0: Oh, yeah, 2 years, I guess.
2: Two? Really? How about that?
0: Well, here you go.
2: They're gone.
0: Excuse me?
2: The towers. Can't help but notice on the way in from the airport.
0: Oh, yeah. If you look down to your right there, you can see the new one going up.
2: I spent a semester here in college, the year they started construction on them. I used to go down once or twice a month to check out the progress, watch them work their way into the sky. Made me feel proud to be here. New York, like I was part of something.
0: Honey?
2: The straight's fine. Nice cups. Dainty.
0: So you spent a semester here?
2: Working for Carl Randolph, yeah. They're auctioning off his entire estate this afternoon.
0: You're going to the Carl Randolph auction?
2: Uh-huh.
0: At Sotheby's?
2: He was sort of a mentor to me.
0: That is like the hottest ticket in town.
2: I got my eye on a set of books. Hardy Boys. First editions. 15, maybe 20 volumes, all signed and in pristine condition. He kept them on display in his office. as a reminder, I guess, of his childhood, his youthful aspirations. And that always sort of stuck with me. I thought I might like to have them.
0: Carl Randolph? God, he was, like, huge in the 80s. He made Donald Trump look like, Donald Trump.
2: Yeah.
0: I used to see him on the subway once in a while. No entourage, no bodyguards, just him. I thought that was so cool. I mean, there he was acting like he was one of us when he was really, you know, Carl Randolph.
2: And who are you?
0: Who am I? Dad!
2: Hello, son.
3: Oh, that was quick.
2: Well, Saeed was a yakker with a lead foot.
3: Oh, and so you're having tea.
2: Your friend here made it.
3: Then you two have met.
2: We were just getting to that.
3: This is Adam, Dad. We work together.
2: At the flower shop.
0: Candles.
3: Yeah, Adam's been there longer than I have.
0: Too long. I'm trying to move on.
3: Well, for 2 years he's been saying
0: not
3: that.
0: Not two. Besides, I had a teaching interview today.
2: So this is it, huh, kiddo?
3: This is what?
2: Your bachelor pad.
3: Yep. This is it.
2: How about that?
3: So, let me just go put this away. So, how was your flight?
2: Easy. Quick. Your mom thinks I've lost it.
3: Well, it is a little out of the blue, Dad.
2: I know, but what the heck? Life's short, and then you die.
0: And then what happens?
3: Oh, no, what happened to the asphalt? The Mepothorpe knockoff.
0: I broke it.
3: Oh, babe.
2: Where's the bathroom?
0: In there.
2: Excuse me, ma'am.
3: I can't believe I just said that.
0: I don't think he heard.
3: Are you crazy? Of course he heard.
0: And so what if he did?
3: Oh, this is unbelievable.
0: Come on, babe. He knows. He called our cups dainty.
3: They are dainty.
0: He thinks you work at a flower shop. He likes the Hardy Boys. He knows. He knows.
3: Somebody shoot me.
0: He worked for Carl Randolph, Luke. The guy was his mentor.
3: So?
0: So Carl Randolph was gay.
3: No, he wasn't. He had a wife and kids.
0: He was a big old leather queen. They wrote about in Vanity Fair last month.
3: Oh, Christ on the Christmas tree.
0: Just tell him already. I'll tell him with you. We'll hold hands. We'll walk into the fire together.
3: Or I could pretend like the whole thing never happened. I'm good at that.
0: Come on, Luke. You don't want to end up like one of those people.
3: What people?
0: Who wake up in the middle of the night screaming.
3: Okay. But if I want to walk into the fire, I'm going to do it alone. Just me and him, mano a mano.
0: Do you want me to go?
3: Yes, please. Quick, before I change my mind.
0: I am so proud of you.
3: Okay.
0: Text me if you need me.
2: Oh, tight squeeze in there.
3: Oh, yeah. You know, New York.
2: Yeah. I like how you got all those pictures on the wall. It gives you something to look at while you're on the crapper.
3: And Dad?
2: This one must have fallen.
3: Oh, thanks.
2: These are the folks you did that Huck Finn play with, right?
3: Yeah.
2: You were good in that. You all were.
3: Yeah, thanks. Listen, wait a minute, what?
2: Well, most of you, I mean, I'm no patron of the arts, but this play, that was something.
3: Really?
2: Am I wrong?
3: No. No, it's just, I'm just a little shocked, that's all.
2: Well, listen, I know I haven't been the most supportive parent in the world. I thought it was a big mistake when you left law school. I'm not going to lie to you. But that play, I don't know. I guess I kind of started to see how the acting thing might be something you could be proud of someday.
3: Wow.
2: I mean, money isn't everything, right?
3: It's totally. I love it.
2: I remember some jerk was sitting in front of me yakking the whole time, bugging everyone. So I started shushing him, telling him to be quiet. And he turns around like, what's your problem? And I say, that's my son up there. And if you don't start paying attention, I'm going to bop you one. And boy, if that didn't shut him up.
3: Listen, Dad.
2: Let me ask you something, though, kiddo. And this is something I was always curious about.
3: Sure.
2: This guy here in the picture, the one who played the slave, he was a fag, right? Well, he was kind of swishy, that's all. Like I said, I don't know my ass from my elbow when it comes to this stuff. I just thought it would have been nice to have someone a little more...
3: White.
2: Manly in the part. Well, what do I know? So where'd your friend go?
3: Oh, his leg hurt, thrombosis or something.
2: Thrombosis?
3: Well, I don't know. There's always something going on with him.
2: All right, well, come on then. Let's eat.

0: Adam?
1: Yeah?
0: What are you doing?
1: Nothing. Go back to sleep.
0: Are you on that website again?
1: What website?
0: The brain tumor website.
2: Oh, you promised.
1: I know I did.
2: Tell me what the doctor said again.
1: It could be a sinus infection, some kind of vertigo thing, a virus. He doesn't know.
2: He said it wasn't a brain tumor, Adam.
1: He said he didn't think it was a brain tumor. He can't say for sure.
2: You still feeling dizzy?
1: Not dizzy, fuzzy. It got so distracting, I had to cancel my classes today.
2: Oh, no, please, don't sabotage this teaching stuff, babe. It took you so long to finally make the change.
1: I can't help it. The fuzziness, the ringing, it's not normal.
2: You're telling me.
1: I'm serious.
2: You have to stop, Adam, seriously. When there are so many people who really do have something to worry about.
1: I know.
2: You have so much to be thankful for.
1: I know.
2: Then why do you keep trying to screw it all up?
1: It's not like I'm trying.
2: You're unhappy, babe.
1: I know I'm unhappy. My head hurts. You'd be unhappy, too.
2: In life. It's like you don't feel you deserve to be or something. Like the minute you actually do, it's all going to be taken away from you. I mean, what are you so afraid of?
1: Oh, God. We're going to go there, aren't we?
2: Where?
1: To Jesus land. Go ahead. I know you want to.
2: I didn't say anything.
1: Why is it every time I reach out to you, every time there is some kind of crisis in my life, this is the only thing you have to offer?
2: But what are you talking about?
1: It is. Luke, it is.
2: I don't know what you're talking about.
1: Like when my dad died.
2: I was there for you.
1: Come on!
2: I was there for you, Adam. I flew halfway across the country to be there for you. I held his ashes in my lap on the way home from the service. I mean, what more do you want from
1: me? That's not what I mean.
2: I practically wrote his whole eulogy for you. Don't tell me I wasn't there, Adam. I was there.
1: Before, Luke, I'm talking about the night he died. We were lying in bed together, and you looked at me all of a sudden with this. It was almost smug, Luke. This holier-than-thou look of pity on your face.
2: I was trying to comfort you.
1: But it didn't mean anything. Don't you get it? You may as well have been speaking a foreign language. And for that to be the only thing you have to offer at a time when I needed you the most. I'm sorry. I have never felt so alone in all my life.
2: Well, what did you want me to do?
1: Hold me. Luke? Is that so hard to understand?
2: A little. Forget it. I'm sorry, but it is.
1: I don't even know why I bothered to bring it up.
2: Because I'm not afraid like you are. When the time comes, I welcome it. And you could, too.
1: You're doing it again.
2: You know, I just hate to see you in pain like this.
1: Listen, I would love that, believe me. It's like the one thing I envy you for, to know that everything's going to be all right, no matter what. To feel safe like that, it would almost be worth it.
2: It is worth it, Adam. It's so worth it.
1: But I've never had that in my life, so how would I know for sure? I wasn't the one sitting in my dad's Chrysler LeBaron when the white light shone down.
2: It wasn't a white light.
1: The warmth, the peace, whatever it was.
2: Home, Adam. I felt home. For the first time in my life, it's there, babe. You just have to be open to it. You mentioned your soul the night that we first met.
1: I did?
2: Mm-hmm. You said it was fat. And that's how I knew that we were meant to be. Because you believe, Adam. Oh, I know you do, and I knew that night on the rooftop, whether you had or you hadn't yet, I knew that one day you'd see. Please, Adam, just try. For me...

0: I'm sorry. It feels so... I'm gonna go get a sleeping pill.
1: Yeah. Make it two.
0: Can we wear our new sleeping masks?
1: Sure. As long as it doesn't, you know, make your hair hurt. Remember that huge fight we had a few years back? And I said that thing about the cancer patient and the pill and all that. And
0: vaguely.
1: Give me one of them pills. See?
0: Yeah, but come on. Babe, if it were that easy... Who wouldn't swallow it?

0: quiet, isn't it?
1: Yeah.
0: It's a nice little chapel.
1: I think it's called a temple.
0: Ah. They have an elevator here. This nice lady was telling me it automatically stops on every floor. And I thought, now, what on earth would you want that for? Turns out they're not supposed to use electricity on weekends, Jewish people. It's against their religion.
1: I think it was about energy originally.
0: Oh.
1: You weren't supposed to exert any on the Sabbath, sort of like, and on the seventh day he rested kind of thing. But then I guess as time went on and technology advanced, it included all the new and improved gadgets that make life easier.
0: I see. Well, I guess they're allowed to use all of that now. They're just not allowed to push any buttons. So many things to consider.
1: I'm sure.
0: Never having been in this position.
1: Of course.
0: I just need a little more time to...
1: sort things out.
0: Pray. I'm one too. That surprise you?
1: Me? No. No, not at all.
0: At least I think I am. Who knows anymore? But then I grab a hold of this old Bible. It's so familiar. It's like a... old friend. I read a passage I've read 1,000 times before. It gives me comfort somehow. Butch is a whole nother story. He really clings to the damn thing for dear life. Poor guy. I'm sure that's my fault too. Just another victim of Lung Lady's evil ways.
1: Lung Lady?
0: Oh, it's just something I started calling myself after we split.
1: Were you a big smoker?
0: No. Well, yes, I was. But... that's not why. I used to be a bit of a loose cannon. We both were, Butch and me. Couple of crazies. But at a certain point, Butch pulled himself together and I just sank further into it all. I'd disappear for days at a time, weeks even, then 6 months in jail. For selling pot. Not even selling, really. Oh, it's a long, stupid story involving my ex-best friend, a one-armed beautician from Shreveport. I kid you not. Couple of kilos of Maui Wowie. I was just a fool. You know, I was mad at the world. And nobody was going to tell me otherwise. Not even this sweet little kid. When I got out, I was so determined to make it up for him that I scraped together some cash. I bought him a bicycle. It had the sparkly tassels and the wicker basket and everything just like he wanted. But he would not even look at the damn thing, just sat in his sandbox, ignoring me. And I started stomping my feet and screaming. Now you listen to me, young man, like suddenly I was going to be a mother, right? Well, Luke wasn't having any of it, and he shouts back, "No, you listen to me, Lung Lady." And we just glared at each other for a minute, like a couple of mules, and then I just fell out laughing. And I thought, you know, he's right. That's what I've become. One of those evil cartoon characters. Flames. Bursting out of my metallic tube top. Dark and mysterious powers no one would ever understand.
1: Lung Lady.
0: Of course that's not what he meant, but the name sort of stuck. Eventually I worked my way into that sandbox with him. He was sitting there all angry and defiant, just like his mama. And all of a sudden, I couldn't speak. Afraid I might break him or lose him. And he wiggles his toes up against mine, and he asks me if people can glue their feet together. And I say, now, why would anyone want to do that? And he looks up at me with those big blue eyes and says, so no one can ever separate us. And I realized I had to leave again. So Lung Lady crawled back into her hole for another 10 years till she was ready to resurface. Butch met Lynn not long after, so Luke finally had some stability. Of course, who can recognize her now with all that work she's had done? But she's a good mom, I guess. Gave him a little brother who adores him. And me. I'd better go and see how Butcher's doing. Yeah?
1: Luke and I, we're... He means so much to me. All of us, really, but especially... He's always loved his life. Just as it is, you know. And now, well... I can't imagine that he'd be happy any other way. He just wouldn't. I know it.
0: You're right. I know it too. Adam, I got a chance to speak to the EMT guy when we first got here. It's a young black man. He was very nice. Apparently, Luke went in shock right away, so there was not any pain, thank God. But he kept asking for someone just before he lost consciousness. It was faint, I guess, a little difficult to decipher. But the name, Adam, it sounded a lot like yours.
2: Sorry, your husband is asking for you.
0: Thank you, Brandon. I'll see what I can do. And listen, Butch wasn't with me when the EMT guy told me all that, and I don't think I'm going to mention it to him. He's a good man,
3: but he's not perfect.
2: Hey, they're getting a hotel room.
1: Oh, yeah?
2: And Butch says... He'll think better if he lays down for a few hours.
1: It's probably a good idea.
2: Adam.
1: You were his emergency contact. In his cell phone. You were the first one they called.
2: Oh, yeah.
1: I always thought he would change that, but I guess...
2: This might be a good time for you to be alone with him for a while. I'll keep an eye out, you know, just in case.
1: Why are you doing this?
2: Don't ask why, Adam. Just go. Go.
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0: Is this bench okay, Brandon?
1: Sure. Here you go.
0: Ah, this is like my fourth cup today. What do I owe you?
1: Please, it's on me.
0: Ah, okay. So, long time, huh?
1: It has been.
0: Well, I read the article in the Times about the big merger. Congratulations.
1: Thanks. I got promoted, too.
0: Really? So. I should have gotten a venti.
1: And you?
0: I left the candle shop a while ago. I think you knew that?
1: I think I did, yeah.
0: Yeah, it was time, you know.
1: Are you liking it, the teaching?
0: Oh, sure. You know, you get the summers off. The kids are great. It's all good.
1: Good. How's Luke?
0: Good. That's actually why I called.
1: I figured.
0: Right. I mean, it's not like we. I mean, it's like we, you and I ever. I mean, it's
1: I know,
0: like,
1: yeah.
0: And I feel bad about that. I do. I always hoped that we'd be friends, but that never quite happened, did it?
1: Not really, no.
0: And I never understood why. Or why you and Luke stopped hanging out, for that matter. I have an idea. I mean, we've all been in that position before, haven't we?
1: What position is that?
0: Oh, you know, having a friendship, a close friendship. Maybe there's an unrequited thing there. Maybe not. I don't know. Whatever. And then someone else enters the dynamic and it all up.
1: Uh-huh.
0: It's painful to be around. I get it. I do the same thing.
1: Would you?
0: Yeah, but it's been like 3 years now. Brandon.
1: Adam.
0: Sorry.
1: It's just kind of between Luke and me.
0: No. You're right. Then I guess you coming to Thanksgiving. That's not going to happen.
1: I don't.
0: It would just mean so much to him. He's deep frying a turkey. He's making sweet potatoes and collard greens and all that southern shit. Never mind.
1: So, is that all you wanted to talk to me about?
0: I guess so, yeah.
1: Because I've got an appointment.
0: Actually, there is something else. Do you have a second?
1: Sure.
0: This is awkward. Is it okay if I just dive in?
1: Uh-huh.
0: Okay, so Luke and I have been together a little over 4 years now.
1: Four?
0: I know. Who would have thunk it, right? And things are great, all things considered. Mm. More than great, really. I mean, we've got our issues, but who doesn't? Like, he's still not out to his parents, which is just sort of boring at this point. But frankly, they don't seem like the kind of folks I really want to spend a holiday with. Plus, he's out everywhere else in his life, so it's mostly normal. It's a negotiation, like any relationship. He lets me watch CNN 24/7. I let him watch that show where the people hop across the big rubber balls and fall in the mud. He puts up with my rants about Sarah Palin and all those Tea Party idiots, and I put up with his Martha Stewart magazines all over the place. He drops a fan in my face in the middle of the night. And I
1: got it, Adam.
0: Right. We make compromises. That's all I'm saying. He's not even that extreme as far as all the Jesus stuff goes. He's pro-choice. He believes in stem cell research. I think he may even vote for a Democrat in the next election.
1: Someone you can bring home to mom. I get it.
0: And I have, many times. And she loves him. We're talking about having a baby now, too. Well, I'm talking, but he's nodding his head a lot, so that's good, mostly.
1: Good. So, what's the problem?
0: the praying after sex. That's the one little quirk. Still having a hard time with. We've never talked about this kind of thing before. I mean, you and I. I don't even know if you're openly gay or unopenly gay, even. I assume you're gay. Or gay-ish. Gay-friendly, at least. So if you are, and you do, I mean, is that something you do, too? Pray after sex? You don't have to answer that. I'm sorry. It's just something that's really been bugging me lately. I mean, it's not like I see it or anything. It's not like he's kneeling at the side of the bed, flogging himself with a leather switch, right? I wish, right? No. It's more like he silently asks for forgiveness. He feels dirty. And then it's not all the time either. In fact, he hardly ever does it. But still, it's like, really? That's what you have to do? I mean, all the other stuff I can sort of deal with. But the praying after sex, it makes everything sort of feel a little tainted somehow. I mean, how am I going to ever feel loved? For real, you know. With all of that in the way. Okay, I'll stop. You talk, if you want to. I know I'm sort of just dumping this all out there, but please, if you have any pearls, I would be glad for anything.
1: I like black men.
0: Excuse me?
1: Black men.
0: Uh-huh.
1: I like them. That's all I've ever been attracted to. I don't know why. It just is.
0: Men that are black?
1: Yes.
0: And you're telling me this because...
1: Luke's not black.
0: I see.
1: I was never in love with him, Adam. Our friendship ended because we both chose for it to. There was nothing unrequited about it.
0: Gotcha.
1: I've been struggling with this stuff my whole life. When I met Luke, it was like, finally, someone who understood, finally, someone who I felt safe with. But somewhere along the line, things started to shift. When you two were just cooking up, it was one thing. But when it turned into something, well, more? Look, I understand the urge to act on the urges, believe me. But to choose the lifestyle, to live like it was right, I guess. Well, that's where we go our separate ways.
0: Oh, so you're saying there was a line, and at a certain point, Luke crossed it?
1: Moved it.
0: So, it's okay to do whatever it is you do, but when it comes to actually loving, that's where the line's drawn?
1: My line.
0: At love? You draw your line at love. Brandon, loving is too much of a sin.
1: If that's how you want to see it.
0: That is not how I want to see it. That is not how I want anyone to see it. And I can't imagine that is how God wants us to see
1: these. Well, it's how I see it. And Luke understands that.
0: What about the guy in the chat room?
1: What guy?
0: The married one. Luke said you really, really liked each other.
1: Oh, yeah? What else did he tell you?
0: That he misses you.
1: Well, I miss him, too. And I'm sorry I can't support the two of you together. It just doesn't feel right. So I don't think I can help you with the whole praying after sex thing.
0: I guess not.
1: Give him my love, will you?
0: You sure that's allowed? You're not going to get struck by lightning or anything, are you?
1: You're funny, Adam.
0: Ah.
1: I'll give you that. And I wish we could have gotten to know each other better, too.
0: Oh, well, maybe next life. Oops, sorry, guess not.
1: I don't know if this helps any, but he chose you, Adam, when he moved the line. That's got to have cost him, you know? And maybe the praying after sex is the price he has to pay.
0: Maybe.
1: Still, he chose you. Isn't that enough?

0: going on in here?
1: That's my son's hospital bed you're napping on.
2: I must have...
0: I know you're jet-lagged, but...
2: What time is it?
0: A little after 3.
2: Brendan said you were getting a hotel room?
0: I couldn't sleep. You didn't mess anything up over here.
2: I don't think so.
0: These things, you sure one flip of the switch and the whole thing can just... It's a mother of 3 in Pennsylvania. Won't make it through the next 24 hours without a heart. A pair of eyes in Albany. A kidney to White Plains. Everyone needs something.
2: Yeah.
0: You want to make sure you're doing the right thing. You look for some kind of sign. Something to let you know. And then, just like that. New Hope.
2: Excuse me?
0: That's where she's from. The mother. Ironic, isn't it?
2: Yeah.
0: If you don't mind, I'd like to be alone with her. Yes?
2: I'm not quite done yet.
0: What's that?
2: I'd like a little more time, if that's all right.
0: Time?
2: If that's all right, yeah.
3: What's going on, fellas?
0: He wants some time, Arlene. This guy here, he wants more of it.
2: It's not under the circumstances. I don't think that's a lot to ask.
0: Is that right?
2: Look, I don't want to play this game anymore.
0: What game?
2: You know what I'm talking about.
0: There's a game.
2: Yes, and I'm not playing it.
3: Butch, maybe we
0: should... I wasn't aware of any game. Arlene, were you?
2: 10 minutes? Just give me 10 more minutes, and then I will be out of here.
0: 10 minutes?
3: Come on, Butch. We can give...
0: I'm not going anywhere, Arlene.
2: I want more time, all right? I am not asking anymore. I am telling you.
3: Adam.
2: I've been trying to be decent about all of this, but none of you are making it easy.
0: Who the heck is this
3: Butch,
0: guy?
3: Please.
0: Walking in here like he owns a place? I don't even know who he is.
2: You don't know who I am.
3: Okay, everybody.
0: I could have your ass thrown out of here if
2: I'm sure
0: I
2: you could.
0: Okay. And there wouldn't be a damn thing
3: Sweet,
0: you could do about it. Coming in here disrupting my family.
3: Okay, now stop it.
0: You got a lot of nerve, son.
2: I am not your son.
0: No, you're not. Are you?
3: Adam, look. Look, his eyes. They're open. Luke. Can you hear me? Sweetheart.
0: Will someone get a doctor?
3: I'll go. Luke, baby, it's me. Can you see me? It's Mama.

0: Is there anything I own that doesn't make me look like a lesbian from Scranton? I mean, seriously, when did I start dressing like Paula Poundstone?
1: What's that thing on your face?
0: What thing?
1: That line thing.
0: It's still there.
1: What is it?
0: A bed crease. I woke up with a thing like 5 hours ago.
1: So?
0: So, that didn't happen in my 30s. I'd wake up an hour later, my face would spring back to normal. I've had this damn thing on my face for like half a day now. It's not funny.
1: I'm sorry.
0: Someday, you will look back 10, 15 years from now when you have moved on to someone else.
1: Oh, someone more age appropriate?
0: Yes.
1: Yeah.
0: And you will get a crease that takes half a day to go away and your heart will break for me.
1: And where will you be when that happens?
0: I'll be dead.
1: Oh.
0: Oh, look at this. This shirt is awful. This is dreadful. This shirt makes me look fat. These pants can be camel toe. Look at this. Terrible. Just please submit me for one of those makeover shows. I'm begging you.
1: Oh, here. Wear this. You always look so handsome and periwinkle.
0: Thanks.
1: It's just a reunion, babe. What's the big deal?
0: What's the big deal?
1: Oh my God, you just vamped. You haven't done that in ages. You must be really freaked out.
0: It just. This is the first time I'm going back as a teacher. Before, I was a writer. Not a very successful one, but still. Just, it feels like a bit of a disappointment, that's all. Like I've let the home team down.
1: You're gonna look 10 years younger than all of them.
0: Yeah, my body, maybe, but not the rest of me. I've got lines and creases, my hair's dry, it doesn't shine anymore. It's like someone cut an old man's head off and stuck it on a young man's body. It's unnatural.
1: Would you stop?
0: I should give up the treadmill and let myself go completely or cash in my IRA and get a face, brow, and neck lift.
1: Oh, babe. You don't need a neck lift.
0: I'm out of here.
1: Wait, will you crack my back before you go?
0: I don't like cracking.
1: Oh, I bet the cute new stock boy at the candle shop does.
0: Oh, you want to crack the broken? Lie down.
1: Okay. A little higher.
0: Here?
1: Nope, a little to the left. Just, a little to the right.
0: I'm going to miss my flash. How's this? Good? Good. Is that a gray hair?
1: Where?
0: Oh, it is. Oh, my God. Thank you, Jesus. Oh, my God. Whoa. Stop it.
1: You're in the wrong position now, young man. I've got you right where I want you. You are in big trouble.
0: This is it. You're going to pay back.
1: Uncle.

0: love you.
1: I know you do.
0: But
1: I want you to love me more than him. I'm serious.
0: I know you are. Get off me.

0: Did you ever think that maybe you were the crazy one?
1: Not really, no. Once, maybe, for a moment, but then, you know.
0: Well, the NYU kids are back. From summer.
1: Yeah.
0: How long has your brother been at Georgia Tech? He's a sophomore now, right?
1: Uh-huh.
0: It's never gonna change. Is it?
1: Yeah. I'm not sure.
0: I don't think I can do this anymore.

0: Have you ever sat Shiva, Brandon?
1: No.
0: Wonder if this is what it feels like.
1: I'm not even really sure what Shiva is.
0: Yeah, me neither. Adam.
2: So, that's it. It's over. I keep thinking about that play Luke was in, Brandon, that Our Town. Little images keep popping into my head. Just an ice cream parlor, two giant stepladders, a cemetery made out of chairs. I remember there wasn't much scenery to speak of, but somehow they made you see everything.
0: It was a beautiful production.
2: Yes, it was. But I can't quite remember what it was about.
0: Well, there was this girl in a small New England town.
2: Back in olden days, right. I remember that. Uh-huh.
0: And she dies. Gets consumption or dies in childbirth or something, which happened a lot back in those days, I guess. And she just dies. But she is allowed to go back and revisit one day of her life and all the people she loved. And she is feeling so much for them because she's... But they don't know that she is, and they take her for granted, and each other. But she sees how sad that is, and was, even before she died. And she wonders if anyone ever realizes how wonderful life is, how precious, even as they're living it.
2: That's it. That's right. Now I remember. Butch.
3: They take the organs out before they pull the plug. I never knew that.
2: Why don't you come sit with us?
3: Pack it all up in little coolers like they're off to a picnic.
2: Oh, sweetheart.
3: I can't feel a thing, Arlene.
2: Come here, hon.
3: My fingers. My arm?
2: Oh, Butch.
3: They keep it so damn cold in here. I mean, how is anybody supposed
2: to... Do you want me to get the pastor?
3: A pastor? No. I don't think I want a pastor right now.
2: Okay, how about a walk then? Maybe we should just go for a walk, hon. Just you and me. How about that?
3: Another blanket.
2: Sweetheart?
3: He needs another...
2: Oh, look at him.
4: It's okay. It's okay. Luke wasn't afraid. That's what he told me. He said the place he was going was going to be so beautiful. He was certain of it. And he knew that everyone he loved, most everyone, would one day be there with him.
3: Carl Randolph.
4: Excuse me?
3: Day I got my books. That's how I know you. I couldn't figure it out at first, but...
2: Why don't we get out of here for a little while, Butch? We'll go for a walk or something. We'll come back. We'll deal with all the... with everything later.
3: Drink?
2: Okay. Whatever it takes.
5: There's that place around the corner.
2: Around the corner?
5: I'll show you.
2: Thank you, Brandon.
5: I'll call you later, Holly.
0: Okay.
2: Would you go grab Butch, Brandon? I'll meet you at the elevator. Holly, this is my cell. I'm not sure where we'll be tonight, but please call. There's just a lot to take care of. I know I'm going to need help. From you too, Adam. Will you give me a hug?
4: He looked at me.
0: Oh, he did, sweetie.
4: He opened his eyes and he just looked at me.
0: Adam, I am so...
4: It happens, I guess. That's what the nurse said. People wake up sometimes for a minute or two, just before they go, almost like they know. And, all the doubts, everything I have been questioning for the past 5 years, none of it meant anything. All of a sudden, it was just us, me and Luke. And that's all that mattered. And it was like... Finally, I believed him. I want to go.
0: Okay, with them?
4: No. Home, okay. Your place, anywhere.
0: Okay, sweetie, let me just get our stuff, okay? I'll look. Brandon left his Bible. Oh, God, this thing is so worn out. Okay. Are you ready, sweetie?
4: Am I ready?
0: Yeah. Oh, look. It must be Butch's. Here.
4: It's Ben. It's Luke's brother. Hello? No. This is, my name is Adam.

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2: Is anyone suspected of the murder of Monsieur Renault?
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0: The Murder on the Links by Agatha Christie, adapted from the novel by Kate McCall, directed by Annalise Erickson. Starring Alfred Molina as Hercule Poirot.
3: Is there not something that you are keeping back that you could tell us?
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8: Mostly clear skies tonight, low around 55 degrees. Tomorrow, sunny and 80 degrees. There is a heat advisory starting Monday until Wednesday night. Temperatures again expected to climb to the high 80s and low 90s in the Seattle area. BBC World Service is next. I'm Kate Stone. It's midnight.
10: 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This is Weekend with Paul Henley. This hour, the US Vice President J.D. Vance has arrived in Switzerland for a new round of negotiations with Iran.

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7: On from our own correspondent after the news, was this summit a win for the G7?
8: There was a hushed silence as Mr. Trump walked in. He broke it by saying, "I'm the boss," which was met with an awkward laugh. Perhaps he was joking, but there is also a geopolitical truth to it.
7: Also, we're in a frontline hospital ward in the Democratic Republic of Congo as doctors try to contain the Ebola outbreak there.
9: We heard reports that a child who had tested positive for Ebola and their mother were forcefully removed by armed men from a hospital in the town.
7: Plus, what's behind such an evenly divided electorate in Peru? And football fans in Ghana are preparing for their World Cup clash with one of the tournament's favourites, England.
10: In Ghana, football is not just...

0: that's it for this week's Arts Hour. Thank you for your ears from wherever you're listening to us. And thank you to both my guests, Tina Garavi and Xing Xing. For now, from me, Nikki Beatty, studio managers Sue Mayo and Emma Hart, and producers Kieran Birmingham and Oliver Jones, let's meet again next week.
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6: BBC World Service, it's 10 o'clock GMT. This is Oliver Conway with the newsroom. The US vice president is in Switzerland for talks with Iran's top negotiator.
7: I think we're going to hopefully make progress on the nuclear issue, make progress on the Lebanon ceasefire issue.
6: The US wants to talk nukes. Iran is keen to get its hands on billions of dollars, but it all hinges on ending the fighting in Lebanon. The Russian authorities ban fuel sales to the public in Crimea as Ukraine attacks supply routes to the occupied peninsula. Colombians vote in the most polarized election for decades. Will they join the swing to the far right?
8: A combination of Trump, Milei, Bukele, Bolsonaro, but with a Colombian twist.
6: And
9: we know that in later life, and we know this from UK studies, when men have had more children, the brain actually looks like it is younger.
6: The biological benefits of fatherhood. First, our top stories.
10: BBC News with Moira Alderson. The Russian-appointed governor of occupied Crimea has suspended fuel sales to the public and commercial businesses in response to growing Ukrainian attacks on supply lines and infrastructure. Sergei Uksyonov said attacks had killed 4 people and wounded 28 others. James Reid has more details.
11: The restrictions on fuel sales in Crimea follow a concerted Ukrainian campaign to cut supplies to the occupied peninsula. Drones have repeatedly hit trucks on the road from Russia, and the link by sea has also been a target. President Zelensky said facilities on both sides of the narrow Kerch Strait were hit overnight, including an oil depot, maritime transport, and air defence systems. Russia seized Crimea in 2014 and used it as a base for the full-scale invasion 8 years later. But Ukraine has never given up its aim of recovering the lost territory.
10: Negotiators from Iran and the United States are in Switzerland for talks aimed at extending their 60-day ceasefire into a long-term peace deal. Iran said Israel's conflict with Hezbollah, Tehran's ally in Lebanon, would top the agenda. Our BBC Persian correspondent, Kasra Naji.

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1: 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Good morning. I'm Kevin Kniestad. Hope your weekend is going well. Well, we've got one of those conversations you just don't want to miss. It's an encore presentation of KUOW's Kim Malcolm speaking to a woman who decided to invite strangers to join her at Mariners games. That's coming up in 6 minutes, and you're going to want to have some tissue on hand for this one.
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3: On the next Radiolab, a strange condition born out of a bank robbery in Stockholm.
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5: I'm Nora Rahm with these headlines. Negotiations are underway in Switzerland between top U.S. and Iranian officials to work out key parts of a preliminary agreement to end the Iranian war. Mediators from Pakistan and Qatar are also in the room. Vice President J.D. Vance is representing the U.S. The Russian-appointed governor of Crimea has suspended fuel sales to the public, restricting sales to government agencies responsible for essential services and security. This follows growing Ukrainian attacks on supply lines and infrastructure. And the small city of Eureka, Utah, was evacuated last night because of fast-moving wildfire that's burned 13,000 acres since Friday. I'm Nora Rahm, NPR News in Washington.

0: 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And from the Doris Duke Foundation.
1: This is Week in Edition from NPR News. I'm Aisha Roscoe. Carlitos Ricardo Parias is known in Los Angeles and by viewers elsewhere by his TikTok handle, Richard LA. Now he's in immigration detention, and his lawyers argue he's not receiving necessary medical care. NPR immigration correspondent Jimena Bustillo has the story.
2: When immigration enforcement officers began making arrests in L.A. last fall, Parias began documenting the arrests to his 250,000 followers on TikTok. But that work resulted in ICE realizing that Parias himself was in the country illegally. That raised major concerns.
3: I was worried. I was scared. I would keep telling him, like, please be careful.
2: That's Ulises Parias, Carlitos' 20-year-old son, who warned his father about the risk ICE could arrest him.
3: The only thing that you care about is that you're not a citizen. That's all. So please be careful.
2: Parias entered the country illegally in 2002 from Mexico. He has no criminal record and had avoided encounters with immigration enforcement. But one day in October 2025, officers staked out his house to detain him. Video camera footage released by the Los Angeles Times shows several federal agents and vehicles surrounding Parias' car. Ulises heard the commotion outside.
3: And then that's when they told me that my dad was captured by ICE. I didn't know what to think. My heart stopped for a minute, and then I quickly went outside in the streets. And then that's when I found my dad's car, his stuff on the ground, and then the window all shattered. But by then, he was already in the ambulance.
2: Parias' passenger side window had been smashed and a federal officer shot him near the left elbow. The federal government pressed charges against Parias, alleging he assaulted a federal officer. Those charges were later dropped by a federal judge. Margaret Hallerstein is Parias' lawyer, and she has been trying to get Parias out of detention while he fights his immigration case and to get medical treatment for his elbow.
4: The federal courts are swamped because the Trump administration has basically said almost no one is eligible for a bond hearing.
2: In order to be released, a federal judge has to approve what's called a habeas petition.
4: Which means, unfortunately, that for people like Richard, who are languishing in detention and have serious medical concerns, you could be waiting for your decision for months and months and months.
2: It has been 8 months since Parias was detained. Medical records reviewed by NPR from as recently as May detail Parias reported consistent pain and decreased mobility in his left arm, and when, quote, palpitating his left forearm, presents tear in his eyes due to pain. He is being prescribed ibuprofen and gabapentin, as well as muscle rub cream, according to records.
4: We're just kind of every day just hoping today's the day that we get an answer on the habeas. The legal avenues have been exhausted at this point.
2: Parias has seen a doctor while in detention, but his family questions if he's getting sufficient medical care to fully heal. That prompted the family to reach out to their congressional representative, Democratic House member Sidney Kemlager-Dove. She has visited Parias and has seen his condition firsthand.
5: What I am seeking is for him to get the treatment that he needs so that he can heal. And so he can also want to live.
2: In a statement to NPR, DHS said that from November to June, Parias has been seen by a nurse who, among other things, provided him with a brace and sling, educated him on exercises to improve his range of motion, and prescribed various pain and anti-inflammatory medications. In recent weeks, it has been harder for lawyers and Congress members to conduct oversight of detention conditions more broadly. Republicans have approved record funding for ICE, and the latest measures have not included funding for internal oversight offices that specifically address detention conditions. For Democrats, gaining the power to investigate cases like Parias's hinges on Democrats winning control of Congress in the midterms.
5: We don't have that many oversight tools. We have stretched ourselves to the limit in the hearings as a party in the minority. And if we are victorious in November, then we will have a lot more tools at our disposal.
2: For now, Ulises, Parias' son, drives about 2 hours nearly every Saturday to visit his father. He had to clean the car of his father's blood and smashed window. And he has been an interpreter for his family as they navigate the legal system. Plus, he says he misses having his dad around.
3: Like the World Cup is happening right now. When the World Cup happened, my dad would make some snacks for us, some wings, some fries. And this is the first World Cup where I'm basically just experiencing it alone.
2: He hopes a federal judge will soon review his father's case and let him come home while the deportation proceedings continue to play out. Ximena Bustillo, NPR News.
6: This is KUOW. I'm Kim Malcolm. I had the privilege recently to have a long conversation with a woman named Renda Stroob. It was one of those times, maybe you've had one, where you just wanted to listen to someone's story, especially as it went on. Renda is a wife, a mother, a grandmother, and a relatively new Seattle Mariners season ticket holder. She was featured in a Seattle Times story recently, which concerned her decision to invite strangers to join her at games. Her family did not love that move. I understand you made a Facebook post when the Mariners season got rolling this year, and it worried some of your family members. Can you tell me about that? What did it say, and why were they concerned? You're laughing.
7: I am, because, well, I just think it's funny that they were concerned. And their concern actually lasted for a while, but I think they're settled down about it now. I'd been struggling to fill my second seat at the ballpark because the rest of the family was not as excited about 81 games as I was.
6: 81 home games, yeah. Right?
7: And so after everybody had gone once or twice, they're like, how about if I see you in a month?
6: Let me back up a bit now to the hard part. The reason Renda decided to get season tickets for the first time in her life was part of a long grieving process after the death of her son, Wyatt. I asked her about Wyatt and how baseball fit into her recovery.
7: This is the part that always makes me a little sad, but I'll tell you. My son was diagnosed with muscular dystrophy when he was 13 years old, and it was a long, slow decline watching him struggle. And his final years were very difficult. And he went into cardio. He had heart failure. And he was in intensive care at the University of Washington for 3 weeks. And I just got to tell you, since you're from there, the care they gave him was extraordinary. And I am so thankful that we have that resource in our community. And I watched him struggle and fight the pain and fight for life. And they wanted to give him a heart transplant, but they just couldn't get him strong enough. And finally, he was suffering multiple organ failure, and then he passed. And I was devastated. I was dealing with PTSD and enormous grief, and I couldn't leave my room. I couldn't do anything. And baseball season started not long after he died, and I turned on a game in my room, and I had always liked baseball, but I hadn't been an avid watcher on TV. But that day, such a sense of peace came over me as I was watching those young men play and thinking, you know, that could have been Wyatt. It wasn't, but I'm happy for the moms who have boys out there doing that. And and so I started watching it every day, and it helped me heal. It helped me come back from the darkness and feel a little joy. And I spent 3 years doing that. And then when I got to the third anniversary of his death, and my counselor had told me that it would take at least 3 years before I would start feeling good about life again. And she was right. It took every bit of 3 years. And so on the third year, I decided I need to do something to keep this going. And I decided it was going to be baseball. And I opened up my browser and looked at the Seattle site for tickets. And gosh, there were, I saw two tickets in the seventh row, kind of all by themselves. And everything else that was available was another 10, 15 rows behind. And I said, well, gee, I think these are meant for me. And I grabbed them. And I just started going. And it was like the best thing for me because I feel such joy when I'm at the ballpark. When I get there, I feel good. When I talk to the people around me, I feel good.
6: As I said earlier, I had a long conversation with Ren Distrub. We talked about loss, struggle, and muscular dystrophy, about the pain in the world that people keep to themselves, about faking it and not faking it, about having bad days and joyful moments, about family, friends, and strangers, about living in the now, a lesson she learned from her son Wyatt, and baseball. I asked her to tell me what it feels like now when she's headed to a game.
7: It's always exciting. I feel excited now as I'm driving up there. I don't mind the traffic at all because I'm headed to my happy place. And as soon as I start to walk in, I begin to feel better. And it's almost like it's a temple or something. It's just, there's just such a feeling of I belong here and I'm going to enjoy myself while I'm here. And I'm not going to care about anything. I'm not going to care about how expensive the hot dogs are or how expensive the drinks are or the traffic that I'll face going home. None of that matters. I'm just here for joy.
6: Since the day I spoke to Renda at the end of May, she's shared a new challenge with the M's Facebook group. Her husband, Mike, had to have emergency brain surgery. Renda says his post-op recovery is going well. He's getting his speech back, causing some trouble in the hospital, apparently, and he wants to go home. Renda wrote, I have no idea where we will be when the boys, by which she means the Mariners, return home on June 16th. Some days I may need the sweet respite of the ballpark, she says. Other days I may need to be with Mike. What I do know is that I don't want to simply sell my tickets and walk away from something special that started right here in this group. When I first posted, she says, I thought I was looking for people to help fill an empty seat. Instead, I found a community. Thank you for sharing your story with us, Renda. And get well soon, Mike. You can hear my full conversation with Renda Strube on our website.

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8: There's lots of evidence out there that mothers' brains change and adapt during pregnancy and after childbirth. Now, recent studies show that something similar happens in fathers' brains after they've had a child. Richard Sima is a neuroscientist turned science journalist. He writes the Washington Post's Brain Matters column and joins me now to explain. Before we get started, I hear you are a new father. Happy Father's Day.
9: Thank you. And it's great to be here.
8: So break this down for me. Like, how does the brain change once someone becomes a father?
9: Yeah, as you mentioned, it's very similar to what happens in a mother's brain. We also have some shrinkage of the brain, but don't worry, shrinkage is not bad in this scenario because it's actually a way of our brains adapting and sculpting out what connections are needed. The shrinkage, researchers find, happen in these mentalizing regions of the brain, which help us really connect with and figure out what another person is thinking and feeling and wanting. And that's kind of what you want with the newborn. Like, what is this new little human? What's they need from me right now? And this shrinkage is associated with people being able to adapt to parenthood, to fatherhood better. Fathers who have more shrinkage in these areas tend to enjoy their infant more. They engage with the infant more. They feel less stressed.
8: Are there factors that determine the amount of change a father's brain undergoes?
9: Yeah. So what's fascinating is that the amount of involvement with really being active as a father is associated with the amount of change. And we don't know which way that direction of causation is, but it does seem like part of it is like the experience of being that parent is sculpting the brain. There's studies looking at different cultures. Like, one culture doesn't have as much hands-on childcare from the father, and another culture is much more hands-on, and there's more changes in the more hands-on culture.
8: The research also notes some fascinating things about fathers' hormonal changes. Can you explain that? What's going on there?
9: Yeah, so there's a lot of great studies that looked at fathers before their child was born and up to a few months afterwards. And there was a huge change in their testosterone levels. We might think of testosterone as this very manly thing and fatherhood is very conventionally masculine, but fatherhood is actually associated with lower levels of testosterone. And at the same time, there's increases in prolactin, which is what we know is important for milk production, but also found in men.
8: And what ultimately does this research reveal about the experience of parenthood? Did you find out anything that has kind of helped shape your new fatherhood experience?
9: Yeah, it's, I think, really pointing to just how dramatically parenthood can change any parent. And that sort of explains why when my daughter was born, it's like, wow, like I understand now why people say, yeah, you fall in love so deeply and so quickly. And it makes sense that, like, wow, I'm having all these hormonal changes as well. Not as much as my wife, maybe. I'm having these brain changes, and they're all really preparing us to really engage with this new human and try to be a good caregiver. You know, at the same time, the child is also having their brain changes. So we're sort of doing this together as a family, trying to figure out the world and each other together.
8: That's Washington Post journalist Richard Sima. Thank you so much for joining us.
9: Thank you so much.
8: This is NPR News.
6: And this is Weekend Edition on KUOW 94.9, Seattle's NPR News station. Thanks so much for joining us. I'm Kevin Kniestad. James Burrows, the legendary director of television hits including Cheers, Frasier, and The Mary Tyler Moore Show, has died at 85. We'll have a remembrance coming up next.
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12: I'm Nora Rahm with these headlines. Vice President J.D. Vance is meeting with top Iranian officials at a Swiss mountainside resort near Lake Lucerne. He's attempting to iron out details of a tentative agreement to end the war in Iran. Colombia is holding a runoff election today. The candidates are a leftist senator who promises to continue the policies of the current president and a right-wing lawyer who vows to lower taxes and to take a tougher approach to violence. And rail authorities in France are urging vulnerable travelers not to take the train during the heat wave. They say the high temperatures could deform railroad tracks and damage overhead electrical lines. I'm Nora Rahm, NPR News in Washington.

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1: 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Good morning. I'm Kevin Kniestad. Thanks for being with us this Sunday morning. As Colombia's government makes modest gains in disarming guerrillas, voters head to a runoff where the frontrunner vows to abandon peace talks and escalate a hardline war on drug traffickers. More on that next.
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4: I'm Nora Rahm with these headlines. Vice President J.D. Vance is meeting at this hour with top Iranian officials in Switzerland to discuss an end to the war in Iran, along the lines of the Memorandum of Understanding reached last week. Before the talks, Vance said this is a chance to bring peace to the region. Taiwan's defense ministry says it will conduct a five-day combat readiness drill beginning tomorrow to shift its training to more realistic exercises simulating war. China claims Taiwan as its own territory and has increased activity in the region. And a wildfire continues to burn in central Utah. Authorities say it began Friday and has charred more than 13,000 acres since then. I'm Nora Rahm, NPR News in Washington.

0: But right across the street, Stony Island Avenue, from Hyde Park Academy, is the sprawling, ambitiously designed campus of the Obama Presidential Center.
1: Not the presidential library, even though that's still what some folks call it.
0: Right, right, right. But there is actually a Chicago Public Library branch on the center campus grounds. But anyway, it has a big basketball court. There are grills for everybody to use. There's a state-of-the-art playground and a museum. Parker, there's a sledding hill.
1: A sledding hill?
0: Yeah, because, you know, Chicago is famously flat. And so Michelle Obama, you know, who grew up nearby on the South Side, had them build one because she never got to sled as a kid.
1: Oh.
0: The Obama Center reportedly cost around $850 million to build, and the Obama Foundation touts the fact that it was almost all private money that was raised to pay for this thing. But you know how it goes. The city, of course, had to come up off some money for costs related to its construction in a public park there. So the Obama Center is set to officially open to the public on Juneteenth.
1: Mm-hmm.
0: But from almost the moment around 10 years ago, they announced it back in 2017, that this pretty spot sitting on Lake Michigan would be the spot for the Obama Center, there has been pushback, like a lot of it, and from a lot of different directions.
1: Yeah, I've heard about some of that. There were people concerned that this big, shiny new campus to commemorate the Obama presidency would speed up the gentrification already happening on the South Side. People having to move because the cost to rent in the neighborhood was going to go up even higher.
0: Right, right, right. And other folks were concerned that letting the Obama Center build on this public park in the city, that would mean opening up parkland to other private builders.
1: But also, like, don't the folks on the South Side deserve nice things too?
0: And that's a really big sentiment too, Parker. People have a lot of feelings about their new neighbor, like this 2019 Hyde Park graduate who requested we not use her name because she currently works for the city and is not authorized to speak to the media.
2: And not saying the Obama Center isn't a bad thing. It is truly a really good thing if it is used right. If it is prioritize for the people who live in that community. The studio, the little park, I can see myself walking my dog in the little garden next to little Nancy and Karen.
0: But she did share that the neighborhood around the Obama Center has become too pricey for her and her family. She wondered how all this would affect her old school.
2: People like, students like me wouldn't be able to attend there. That's the end goal. They don't want to continue to cater to Black students if that's the way they want to move.
0: But, you know, public space is always contested, not unlike a presidential legacy.
1: True. And the architecture of this place. I mean, what's a diplomatic way to say it looks excessive?
0: Right. Right. It looks like a giant, they call it the Obama-lisk, pejoratively.
1: Oh, boy.
0: But a lot of the architectural reviews of this center are about the very different vibe you get from looking at this place, depending on where you're standing. Like, either it looks like a beacon in the sunlight or this big, foreboding monolith.
1: I mean, it probably looks different if you're a tourist walking the grounds than it would if you're one of the kids of that high school across the street.
0: And it's, like, transforming this intensely segregated neighborhood. And so that's what we're getting into today, Parker, because we're talking to two Southsiders who have been looking into the Obama Center, and we're going to dig into the complicated local legacy of the man and the myth that this sprawling project commemorates and celebrates. And we're going to try to think back to those heady, hopeful days not all that long ago when the South Side's dreams and the country's dreams were all wrapped up in each other.
1: Take it away, Gene.
0: So I wanted to pick the brains of some of our Code Switch play cousins who live on the South Side. These are folks who have been covering the Obama Center and, you know, all the drama around it from different angles in their day jobs since the notion of putting the center on the South Side was just a baby idea.
3: I am Natalie Moore, a Chicago native, longtime reporter and editor in Chicago, and I teach journalism at Northwestern University.
4: And I'm Myra Kwaja. I'm a writer and an educator and a multimedia producer. I've been at the Invisible Institute for the past 10 years. It's a journalism production company on the South Side of Chicago. We mostly investigate police misconduct, but for many years, we also had a youth program at Hyde Park Academy, which is across the street from the Obama Center. And I interviewed kids about their feelings about the development for many years.
0: Both of you are Chicagoans. But the South Side was for

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1: Europe is experiencing extreme heat, and it's the summer solstice. Both are among the latest news headlines from NPR starting in 60 seconds. And speaking of heat, be prepared for a heat advisory. It'll go into effect tomorrow morning at 11.
4: It's too hot. Too hot. Too hot. Too hot.
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5: They say you never forget your first time. Now, I'm not talking about that type of first time, but that's how I remember entering my very first beauty pageant. No, scholarship pageant.
6: 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I'm your host, John Good. 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
8: Live from NPR News in Washington, I'm Nora Rahm. Vice President Vance is in Switzerland for the formal launch of delayed negotiations with Iran. NPR's Mara Liasson reports the fraying preliminary agreement is stirring controversy even among Republicans.
9: Vance was cautiously optimistic.
10: Now we see a future where everybody can work together to promote peace and prosperity for everyone.
9: Iran had delayed the talks because Israel continued attacking Hezbollah, an Iranian proxy based in Lebanon. The U.S. and Iran have signed a memorandum of understanding to negotiate while hostilities are paused for 60 days. That agreement is being criticized by some Republicans for allowing Iran to keep its ballistic missiles and kicking the can down the road on nuclear weapons and uranium enrichment. But President Trump said he made the deal to help the U.S. economy, which was being hurt by high gas prices caused by Iran's closing of the Strait of Hormuz. Mara Liasson, NPR News.
8: Al Jazeera says one of its cameramen in Gaza was killed in a targeted Israeli strike, making him the 12th journalist from the news network to be killed by Israeli forces during the war. He was killed during what's supposed to be a ceasefire. NPR's Anas Baba reports.
11: Al Jazeera says cameraman Ahmed Wishah was killed Friday in an Israeli strike on a home in central Gaza. Israel confirmed it targeted Wishah and said he was active in Hamas's military wing, but provided no evidence. Al Jazeera says the attack is an attempt by Israel to, quote, silence the voice of truth. His body was carried through the streets wrapped in a white shroud with his blue breast vest placed on top. It's a scene his family is familiar with. Ahmed's brother Muhammad, who also worked for Al Jazeera, was killed in a targeted Israeli strike only 2 months ago. The Committee to Protect Journalists says more than 260 Palestinian journalists have been killed in Israeli attacks in Gaza since October 2023, making it the deadliest war ever recorded for journalists. Anas Baba, NPR News, Gaza.
8: New insight into the housing market and inflation comes out this week. Investors will watch the inflation figures closely as the Federal Reserve considers an interest rate hike later this year. NPR's Stephen Bisaha reports.
12: Excluding food and energy, prices were up in April 3.3% from a year earlier. That's according to the Commerce Department's inflation gauge. The Federal Reserve signaled last week that it's leaning more toward an interest rate hike at some point this year, and that'll be influenced by May's inflation numbers due out Thursday. On Wednesday, we'll get sales figures for newly built houses in May. In April, the annual rate of new homes sold was 620,000, 11% below the rate a year earlier. Both chambers of commerce are expected to pass a bill meant to encourage home building this week and ban large private investors from buying up single-family homes. Stephen Bisaha, NPR News.
8: This is NPR News. Rail authorities in France are urging vulnerable travelers not to take the train during the heat wave. They say the high temperatures could deform railroad tracks and damage overhead electrical lines. Much of Europe has been sweltering in recent days. The longest day of the year and the official start of the season is today. The summer solstice occurs at the moment the Earth is at its maximum tilt towards the sun in the Northern Hemisphere. NPR's Amy Held reports modern celebration stems from ancient tradition.
13: Cultures for millennia have marked the summer solstice. In China, the Dragon Boat Festival is keeping up 2,000 years of tradition rooted to harmony with nature. Then there are stone circles. They appear to be one way Neolithic people tracked the sun during the solstice. Best known is Stonehenge in England. Now, archaeologist Phil Harding says they've dug up a 5,000-year-old structure that may have preceded nearby Stonehenge and served as its prototype.
14: You bet your life on it. There was feasting, there were celebrations.
13: Still today, thousands attend Stonehenge, more log on to a live stream. And elsewhere, there's a Midnight Sun Festival in Fairbanks, Alaska, and perhaps the Zen Yin to the New Year's Eve Yang, yoga at Times Square in New York. Amy Held, NPR News.
8: In women's tennis, the All England Club announced today Serena Williams will play in the singles at Wimbledon this year. The 44-year-old mother of two has accepted the final wild card. She's won the singles there seven times. Williams is already appearing in the doubles event at Wimbledon with sister Venus. I'm Nora Rahm, NPR News in Washington.
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5: From PRX, this is the Moth Radio Hour. I'm John Good. Our next story was told by Heather Angel at one of our open mic story slams in Boston, where we partner with public radio station WBUR. Here's Heather.
6: So the summer after my freshman year in college, I got a job as a farmhand. And it was 2001, and I was 19 years old. And the couple that were my new bosses, they were in their mid-60s by the time I walked up their driveway in New Hampshire, and they'd been farming for 14 hours a day for 40 years. And the husband would soon and forever become affectionately known to me simply as the old man. And he would wear a different canvas hat every day, perched kind of like a bird on his bald head. And he had like a muddled brow, a furrowed brow, and like two watery blue eyes. And he, his parents were French Canadian, and so he had learned a little bit of French. And he also spoke with a pretty good Boston accent, but it was so slow that it almost had like a Down East vibe. And that was the year that Christina Aguilera's single Lady Marmalade came out on the Moulin Rouge soundtrack. And he would walk around the farm singing, "Voulez-vous coucher avec moi? C'est soi." He was mouthy. He was charming. And he was nobody's fool. And I soon learned that farming was really hard. The first week I worked there, he made me unload a trailer load of 50-pound bags of soil twice. We would be so dirty sometimes when at the end of the day that I'd have to take off my clothes and hose off in the driveway before my mom would let me come into the house. I thought I was going to die in his barn. The hay was so thick in the air that it would get into your lungs and it would like cut any exposed skin and be in your hair, and you'd find it like the whole rest of the day. And nobody understood why I loved it so much. And the farm became really like a part of my life as I went on. And it was so different from the life that I was leading otherwise. I was going to school in Chicago. And so every summer I would come home to the farm, and every year I'd go back to school where I'd stay up till 2 a.m. And then at the farm, I'd get up at 6 a.m. But I got to do really cool stuff too. Like I used to plant different varieties of pumpkins, and they had names like Cinderella and Jack B. Little and Racer, and they all sounded like bedtime stories. And my life couldn't have been more different than when I went back to school. I was a sophomore during the September 11th attacks, and I got really influenced by these Jesuit priests who talked a lot about nonviolence and peacemaking, and I went to teach-ins for the Iraq War. I rode all night to go to protests on buses. And when I came back to the farm, I realized that the old man did not share my views. We were both Catholic, and I had been introduced to this really radical, peacenik, kind of outside the bounds of the norms, Catholicism, and he was a New Hampshire Republican. So, and he would say like really kind of intense revenge stuff, And I would pause and look at him and I would say, I can never remember which gospel that's in. Was it Matthew or Mark? And we like to have fun with each other. And the farm really became like medicine to me in his fields. My life at home was not great at that time. My dad had died a few years earlier, unexpectedly. And my sisters and I weren't really getting along. My family had moved to a much smaller house, and I used to sleep on a cot on the porch. And I didn't really feel like anybody at home really liked me that much. But when I came to the farm, they were always glad to see me. It was sort of like a sober, daytime, dirtier version of Cheers, you know? I knew that when I came back from school, you know, I'd always have a job at the farm, and I started selling Christmas trees for them in the winter. And my college friends soon realized that the old man was more than just my boss. He was something else. And he and his wife, never anyone I called the old lady, too much respect for her for that. Not that there's anything wrong with old ladies, but they kind of became like my surrogate grandparents. And I would come back from the farm visit them even after I stopped working there. I can't remember when they stopped paying me, but at some point I just would come and work. And that continued on in my life. And one time I was visiting them, by this time I was in my early 30s, and his wife looked at me across the table of the farm kitchen, middle of winter, and said, more like it was a question, but it was a statement, "You never met a guy you wanted to marry?" And I took a deep breath, and I said, "Well, I don't really date guys anymore." And the old man nodded and said, "I knew it." And he had this like self-satisfied smirk, you know? And then he said, "Well, don't expect me to walk you down the aisle at your wedding." And we'd never discussed that. But he knew if anybody was ever going to walk me down the aisle at my wedding, I would want it to be him. So I gave him the cold shoulder for a few months. And then his daughter, who started calling me her little sister some point in the early aughts, found out what happened and read him the riot act. And he called me. He's like, "I'm sorry. You know, I'll walk you down the aisle at your wedding if you ever need me to." And then pretty soon he invited my girlfriend to the famous farm Christmas parties. And it carried on like that. And they sold the farm in their mid-80s. And they retired to a condo where they grew tomatoes on their porch. And if you've ever loved a 90-year-old as these years went on, you know, you hold on to every moment. You know that, like, you can feel the moments passing. And he would leave me these long kind of sarcastic missives, voicemails with his like lyrical voice, like asking me, "Where the hell have I been?" You know? And I saved all of them. I listened to a bunch of them today. And a few months ago, his daughter called me and told me that the end was near. He'd been sick for a while. So I took the back road to the hospital and drove past the old farm, and the last gasps of autumn were turning the fields like this dull gold. And everybody was there. And by that point, nobody was like, "Why is that old farmhand here?" Like, I was part of the family. And the nurse that night was, her family friends owned a farm, and she said, "Everybody's out picking today because the frost is coming tonight, you know?" And it gave us all this sense of urgency, but also this sense of peace. And the next morning, I woke up before sunrise and took my dog outside, and the frost had come in the night, like silent and crisp. And I knew he was gone before I even got the call. He was a really good farmer till the end. He knew when it was done. And the night before at the hospital, right before I left, I gave him a kiss on the forehead. He had these big meaty hands that I held. And I said, "Hay's in the barn, old man. The field is empty. I'll meet you there. Thank you."
5: That was Heather Angel. My goodness. Listen, I can't speak for anyone else, but that last line, "Hay's in the barn, old man. The field is empty. I'll meet you there." That left me in the most reverential and joyous of tears. That is the stuff dreams are made of, words that touch our souls, that move our heart, and that stir our emotions. Heather Angel is a proud New Englander and lives in Massachusetts with her wife and their dog, Samson. She has worked as a farmhand, a summer camp director, and a freelance snow shoveler. She is now a high school teacher and healthcare chaplain. Heather enjoys public libraries, a proper cup of tea, and being the fun aunt. Heather still keeps in touch with the old man's wife and his family. After living in the city for over a decade, she and her wife bought a house near her hometown. It's across the street from a farm. She told us, "I think about the old man every day. I keep a picture of him in the visor of my car, and I still go to call him and then remember that I can't. I'm also so grateful for him that a decision to walk up a driveway looking for a job when I was 19 gave me such an incredible and unique relationship."

0: This episode of The Moth Radio Hour was hosted by John Good. John is a regular host for The Moth, an Emmy winner, a spoken word poet, and John and Barbara's boy. The show was produced by me, Jay Allison, and Michelle Jolowski. Co-producer is Vicky Merrick, associate producer Emily Couch. 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Additional Grand Slam coaching by Jennifer Hickson and education program coaching by Jonathan Cabral. The Moss leadership team includes Gina Duncan, Christina Norman, Marina Kluche, Sarah Austin Jeunesse, Jordan Cardinale, Caledonia Cairns, Suzanne Rust, Sarah Jane Johnson, and Patricia Urania. Special thanks to unlikely collaborators for their support of the Moth Education Program. Our pitch came in from Dr. Mary Rensel from Chagrin Falls, Ohio. Moth stories are true as remembered and affirmed by the storytellers. Our theme music is by The Drift. 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
5: Sammy had seen it done before. His mother was a preacher. His father was a preacher. And at church, people with nowhere left to turn, suffering various maladies, would line up looking for a miracle, looking for healing, looking for divine intervention, anything to stop the hurting. And these believers were rewarded by having demons cast out of them in the name of the Almighty. So when Sammy felt possessed by his own devil, Sammy knew exactly what to do. Today on a very special Snap Judgment, we proudly present Deliverance. Snap Judgment,

0: Live from NPR News in Washington, I'm Dan Ronan. UN peacekeepers say a ceasefire agreement between Israel and the Iranian-backed Hezbollah appears to have halted attacks in Lebanon, this for the first time since the war began in March. NPR's Jane Haraf has more from Beirut.
1: This isn't the first ceasefire since the war began on March 2nd, but according to a UNIFIL spokesperson, it is the first day since then without a single apparent strike. That's after U.S. pressure on Israel to stop fighting following Iran's threat to halt talks with the United States if war in Lebanon continued. Tilak Pokharel said UNIFIL recorded 431 Israeli attacks and 20 strikes by Hezbollah and its allies on Saturday. He said there were still Israeli violations of Lebanese airspace Sunday despite the relative calm, and noted that the presence of Israeli forces within Lebanon was itself a violation of the UN ceasefire accords that UNIFIL monitors. Jane Araf, NPR News, Beirut.
0: The United Kingdom's Prime Minister Keir Starmer is under pressure to resign, possibly as early as tomorrow. His approval ratings are at an historic low. And last week, the popular mayor of Manchester won a seat in Parliament with the aim of challenging Starmer for his job. NPR's Lorne Freyer reports from London.
2: In a parliamentary system, the head of the party with the most seats in the legislature, in this case the UK's centre-left Labour Party, gets to be Prime Minister. But with Starmer's approval rating so low, some Labour lawmakers are seeking to replace him. And Manchester Mayor Andy Burnham appears to have the most support. As of Friday, Starmer told reporters there is no official leadership challenge yet.
3: But if there is a contest, just to be clear with you, then yes, I will run. I will stand.
2: Some Labour lawmakers want him to avoid what they call a humiliation, though, and instead step down or set a timetable to do so. Starmer's been huddling at a countryside retreat with his family, discussing his political future. Lauren Freyer, NPR News, London.
0: Summer job postings have surged this year, according to the job site ZipRecruiter, but as NPR's Andrea Hsu reports, it doesn't necessarily mean more jobs for teens or recent college graduates.
4: Summer job hiring reached a peak in mid-May, according to ZipRecruiter. Postings were up a whopping 82% from a year ago. And wages are up, too, having grown 4.3% from the same time last year. Summer jobs now pay an average of nearly $22 an hour, with far higher wages on the coasts than in the middle of the country. At the same time, unemployment among teens and recent college grads remains elevated. ZipRecruiter says that's an indication that there's a lot of competition for seasonal jobs from more experienced workers who want temporary or part-time roles. Andrea Hsu, NPR News.
0: And you're listening to NPR News. Officials in the Russian-occupied Crimea have suspended gasoline sales for civilians as Ukrainian drone attacks have increased on fuel supplies and refinery. The Kremlin said the attackers killed four people and 28 others were injured. Because of the attacks, officials say now gasoline sales will be restricted to only government vehicles. Toy Story 5 is now playing in movie theaters across the country. The movie features a battle between toys and technology. It's a plot that might resonate with many parents who find their kids glued to screens over summer break. NPR's Ritu Chatterley reports.
5: Studies show that screen use goes up for kids during the summer, and that's linked to less physical activity, less time outdoors, less sleep, and worse mood. But the good news, says pediatrician Dr. Jason Nagata, is that kids don't necessarily want to be stuck to screens all day.
6: Children and teens themselves report that they actually don't want to be glued to their phones over the summer. It's just oftentimes they're a little bit bored, and that's the easiest thing to reach to.
5: Nagata says parents should keep their kids busy with summer camps and other activities so there's less time for screens. And he says parents should set screen time rules for the summer. Ritu Chatterjee, NPR News.
0: Three people died Saturday night when a general aviation plane crashed into a wooded area in Bowie, Maryland. That's between Washington, D.C. and Baltimore. The plane had taken off from Gaithersburg, Maryland, flew to Ocean City, New Jersey, and was returning to Maryland when it went down. The NTSB is investigating. I'm Dan Ronan, NPR News.
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9: Snap Studios. Okay, so today's story has a very strange providence. So imagine, I'm minding my business. You know, I get a note from one of my heroes, Lulu Miller, co-host of Radiolab, author of books, all-around cool person. And Lulu says that she has a story. She lays it out, and I'm thinking, this is going to be a very strange Radiolab piece. And she says, no. It's kind of more in the Snap lane. What? Lulu, do you mean, are you suggesting, could it be a Radiolab Snap Judgment co-production situation? Yes. Snap Nation, today on Radio Snap, Snap Lab, we proudly present Deliverance. And today's mashup episode begins with the always curious Lulu Miller, the host of Radio Lab. It's about her friend slash fellow nerd, Sammy Ramsey. Sammy's a rock star entomologist.
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11: Bestrials.
12: Bestrials. Yeah.
9: And one afternoon last year, Sammy took Lulu and her wife to his favorite tea house in Boulder, Colorado. He ended up sharing a part of his scientific origin story.
13: And we just suddenly, like, found ourselves in this really deep and surprising and intimate story, and I'd never heard anything like it.
9: Now, Sammy had never spoken about this in public. Later, Lulu asked him if he'd ever want to tell it again in a studio to share with the world.
11: There was some level of nervousness about it because I'm like, how could this impact me? Especially in the very polarized context that we exist in now.
9: So he thought about it and he realized.
11: Authenticity is very important for me not to lose myself, and I just have to lean in.
9: So yes, this is a science-y story. You get a little bit about beetles and bees and other cool science-y things, but the heart of

0: vibrant and full of adventure, and no matter what, people always accepted the strange, quirky people in the end. They always found their place.
1: Which wasn't exactly how things went for Sammy when he got to middle school.
0: I immediately didn't fit. Day one, it was just very, very, very clear that something was really different about me. People treated me like I was this very odd thing.
1: But instead of shrinking away,
0: when people would say things about me and to me that were rude, I would jump back in with a rebuttal. I would point out that they were being problematic and rude. I would point
1: out. Yeah.
0: It bothered them enough that they stopped doing it.
1: So this is what age? This is like 12?
0: 12.
1: Mm-hmm. Okay. That's such a hard age. Where did that strength, like, where do you think you got that? Where did that come from?
0: Faith.
1: See, Sammy's not just the son of a preacher. He's the son of...
0: Two preachers.
1: Two preachers.
0: Preacher man, preacher woman. I mean, when we were little kids, just learning our alphabet, my parents taught us a scripture for every letter of the alphabet.
1: No way.
0: I'm so serious. Like, we were literally like, A, all have sinned and fallen short of the glory of God, Romans 3:23. B, believe on the Lord Jesus Christ and thou shalt be saved. C, like all the way through to Z.
1: My God. Do you still know it in your head?
0: D, do unto others as you would have them do to you. E, encourage one another and build each other up. F, for I know the plans that I have for you, and they are plans of good and not evil.
1: Wow. Wow. And so you're saying that, like, that just scripture was as basic as, like, refrigerator magnets for everyone else.
0: Exactly. And they also provide you with this scaffolding that feels so objective. Do things this way, do things that way. I could recall all these scriptures to mind that would make it very clear to me how to behave in any particular situation.
1: Like, say, should your classmates be teasing you for being different? There was a scripture for that.
0: Romans 12:2. Do not be conformed to this world, but be transformed by the renewing of your mind, that you may prove that which is good and acceptable and the perfect will of God. Church was a refuge.
1: Literally. Sammy's parents held church services in their living room.
0: Sure did.
1: And it was in that living room where one hot Sunday morning, little Sammy witnessed his dad, Pastor Roosevelt Ramsey, do something that would change everything for him.
0: My dad would always say, all right, everybody, we're opening the doors of the church. And he would extend his hands, and my mom would sing, and people would come down to the altar, and they would pray, and they would get prayed for.
1: And that morning,
0: this individual walks up, and kind of with this look of reluctance isn't quite the word, nervousness. My dad puts his hand on the man's head, and he starts praying for him very loudly.
1: Sammy knew his dad to be pretty soft-spoken, but suddenly he heard this shift in his voice.
0: He starts speaking directly to the evil spirit.
1: Whoa.
0: He says, in the name of Jesus, you will loose your hold on this man. Loose your hold.
1: Sammy says he can't be sure, but he believes the man had been struggling with drug abuse.
0: The man starts to shake and scream. And then, you know, the man is like crying, sobbing, kind of like yelling. There's no real words from him. And he even vomits, which was frightening. Exactly.
1: Yeah.
0: And my dad keeps praying. And, you know, it seems like he is almost spurred on by the fact that this man starts to vomit. When you see something like that, it doesn't feel like it's something that you're imagining it. This person is vomiting in response to prayer.
1: Wow. And is what's going on there similar to my concept as an outsider of an exorcism?
0: Yeah, so so it totally is. Deliverance is this quirky word that we use in the Christian vernacular of there is a problem going on in your life. Through the deliverance of God, you can change that pattern of behavior. And so for all intents and purposes, it serves the same purpose and is the same thing. It's the idea of the expunging of a demon from

0: a person. So I'm a little kid sitting here next to my older brother, my older sister. It's hot. We are sitting in these green folding chairs. It's clear that there's a struggle here, and my dad is winning. And so he says, "In the name of Jesus, I bind your works and your tactics against this man's life. You have no place here, you wicked and evil spirit. I cast you to the pit."
1: Wow. And Sammy felt proud.
0: That's my father standing there, who is also serving as this incredibly powerful spiritual leader who has the ability to drag demonic forces out of a person, kicking and screaming.
1: Now, what was happening on the inside to the person being delivered, that was always a little murkier.
0: People are pretty quiet about it. And you just, for people that you already know, most people in the church have an idea of what that person is going up there for. Nobody had an idea of what I would be going up there for.
1: Did you go up?
0: Not for my dad. No. That was not a conversation that I was going to have with my dad. Not in that context. No, I went up at another church in another town so that my family would never hear about it.
1: Huh. But you did go up.
0: Oh, absolutely. A brother needed prayer.
1: Sammy first noticed something was up when he was playing one of his favorite video games. This one martial arts one.
0: Google Huarang. H-W-A-O-R-A-N-G.
1: H-W-A. Okay, I'm getting there. Okay, mm-hmm. Here we go. Huarang. Mm-hmm. Oh, okay.
0: Yeah.
1: Please describe for me this slice of pixelated meat.
0: Lulu, you're killing me. So, it's him in his Taekwondo regalia. You know, he's got the Taekwondo pants and just the tiniest little shirt thing. It covers nothing. And I as a little, like, I don't know, like 12-year-old kid or whatever playing this game, I was very aware there is something about this gentleman and his costumes that I like this. I was terrified that I was being oppressed by an evil spirit. I was terrified that this wasn't just me being a quote-unquote late bloomer or any of the other things that I told myself.
1: But as terrifying as it was to consider that an evil spirit may have truly entered his mind,
0: that in some ways helped me not like crumble and be overwhelmed by all of this, because to my mind, if it was external, it could be fixed. And so in quite a bit of desperation and desire to make sure that I could continue living in a way that was quote unquote right, I decided to get delivered myself.
1: Wait. Why not go to your dad? He's your dad and he's the best. He's great
0: Lou,
1: at it.
0: Lou, like, first of all, it's your dad. Like, as much approval as I had from my family, I still didn't feel like I was what my dad wanted me to be. Somebody who watched football with him and fixed cars with him and so on. I mean, he had told me actually on multiple occasions that, you know, this is how a man behaves by juxtaposition with the way that I was behaving. So I went to a church that had a youth revival.
1: This was a big event at a mega church in a different state with a different pastor. And best of all, his parents did not come. And after a bunch of music and friendly hellos, the pastor stood up and welcomed anyone who wanted to get prayed for to step forward. And that was when Sammy took a deep breath and stepped forward to get delivered. Like, what did that walk feel like?
0: It was a long walk. I was so afraid. So afraid. And so I kept walking even though I wanted to stop, even though I was scared that somebody might see me or recognize me or figure something out. And when I got up front and had the opportunity to actually speak to the pastor himself, I could only whisper it. And I hated the fact, hated with a capital H, no, all caps, hated the fact that he told the other people around him who were praying for me what they were praying for me about. He said, this young man is struggling with homosexuality. I'm like, no!
1: Then down came the pastor's hand.
0: The giant hand on the forehead, and then other people like holding on to me or touching me and like my shoulders and stuff. Most of the individuals praying for me were women, aside from the pastor. And it was just very, very, very loud. And I cried. I cried a lot. I broke down. I fell to my knees. And I just wanted so badly to believe that it had worked.
1: Did it?
0: So, story time!
1: I can't wait. Got the popcorn? It's now years later. Sammy has landed at Cornell University. He joins the campus ministry, Crusade for Christ.
0: I loved that campus ministry. It was full of the most touchy-feely, emotionally vulnerable, sweet guys that I've ever met in my life.
1: In his junior year, he is hanging out with one of those guys from his ministry in his dorm room playing video games.
0: And he was a looker, just a tall, dashing gentleman with like the cutest amount of facial hair on his chin. And these eyes that had like three different colors in them. And there's like this orange-iness in there.
1: Orange tie-dye eyes with a like little scruff. I can't. Okay.
0: So we're, you know, playing video games, and he starts goofing around with the controller, like hitting buttons. And I was like, hey, you are not helping.
1: Okay.
0: So he grabs me and picks me up and puts me like between his legs.
1: Uh-huh.
0: So I was like still in a little bit of a sense of denial. I was like, okay, Sammy, don't panic. I'm sure this is something that straight guys do all the time. And you just didn't hang out with enough straight guys in high school to know that, you know?
1: So, to know they prefer playing video games like in each other's laps.
0: Exactly. Yeah. Precisely. That's totally a normal thing. I was like, you are no longer helping. And he said, well, maybe I want your attention to be on something else. He leans forward, very forward gentleman, and just brings these lips together. I was like, oh, So that whole experience forced me to consider something that I was not ready to consider, but maybe there wasn't actually something wrong with me. Maybe this wasn't actually a demon. Maybe this was something innate that couldn't be prayed out of me because it's a part of who I am.

0: For as long as he can remember, faith has been Sammy's guide for doing the right thing. But what does he do now? Stay tuned.
1: 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I'm Morgan White. Thank you for joining me.
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1: While millions of soccer fans cheer or groan over World Cup matches spanning North America, health officials will be on high alert for germs. A heat wave may be the most obvious threat. 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
1: Today, we're looking for a high of 80, 74 degrees right now in Seattle's University District. 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
0: 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Welcome back to Lab Judgment. Terrified that an evil spirit was oppressing him, Sammy went to get himself delivered. Then in college, Sammy experienced his first kiss.
7: It's at this point in the story that many people might turn away from the church, from the institution that rejects this core part of who they are. But Sammy, he turned toward it.
8: My mom has this gigantic study Bible. It is an epic Bible that everybody, like, who knows her, like, they know about this giant Bible that she opens that has multiple translations of scripture side by side. So it's like having four Bibles rolled into one, as big as a Bible normally is. I swiped that Bible. And I took it back with me to school and just was constantly going through it, trying to figure all of this out.
7: Page after page, night after night.
8: Reading the Bible, amassing things like commentaries and concordances to help me understand this at as deep a level as I possibly could.
7: Wow. God, you're just a nerd in your wiring.
8: Oh my gosh. Such a nerd.
7: Okay,
8: Such a nerd. It was the most
7: scientific
8: way. Let
7: me read all the textbooks. Yep. Yeah, okay. Got it. Scripture, science. Okay, you scienced the scripture.
8: I scienced the scripture.
7: What are you searching for, and what do you find?
8: I found so much beauty in the love letter that's written to humanity from God.
7: What do you mean?
8: Well, I went in looking for legal text to explain to me what I could and couldn't do as someone who is attracted to men and is a man. And instead, I found something very different. What I kept seeing throughout scripture was the beauty of diversity. See, and stay with me on this one.
7: Okay. I'm here.
8: So I was already in training to be an entomologist at the time. I was getting my undergraduate degree in entomology. So I started looking at what we know about God from biology, and you see that God absolutely loves diversity.
7: How so?
8: There's literally nothing that exists that God made one kind of. And It's so interesting for me to think about this. Was it Haldane who was asked, what do you know about God from biology? And his response was that God has an inordinate fondness for beetles.
7: Because there's so many species.
8: So many species. There are more species of beetles than there are birds, fish, and mammals combined together.
7: No.
8: Which is insane to think about, because I'm not saying there's more insects than them. Just beetles. That
7: alone.
8: One category.
7: Mm-hmm. That is bonkers.
8: So when you think about that bonkersness, mm-hmm. I want you to consider what it says about a God who would spend that kind of time caring about that level of diversity. Mm. And then thinking about how important diversity is, that it would even be a core value with God such that it's built into God's character himself. The Bible says that God exists as three beings in one. So even within the existence of God, there is diversity built in.
7: So you're saying like the Son, Father, and the Holy Spirit?
8: Mm-hmm. That's diversity, baby.
7: Wow.
8: Yep.
7: I've never heard that take. That's a great take.
8: This one's a Sammy original. God himself exists as three beings in one, embodying diversity in the very character of God. And the Bible says very clearly that God is love. So what space do we have to even think for a moment that love itself would not be diverse?
7: And as Sammy kept reading the Bible and commentaries about familiar stories, he started finding all kinds of new interpretations.
8: You see David and Jonathan with a love deeper than the romantic love that he has felt for his more than one wife. And you also see something really beautiful in the story of Ruth and Naomi, where Ruth says, please don't ask me to leave you, because wherever you go, I will go. Wherever you sleep, I will always sleep. But when I was mulling over these ideas, I remember one of my friends, Justin, saying to me, well, maybe the Bible doesn't say anything in favor of what you're looking for, like a loving gay relationship. And it says a lot of things in favor of straight people. I was like, oh, okay, yeah, maybe you're right there. But that didn't really last for very long, because as I read through scripture, I did see myself represented.
7: Then he reread the book of Samuel.
8: It's in the book that is my namesake, the person that I'm named after. And God says to Samuel, man looks at the outward appearance, but I am God and I look at the heart. And that moment of me recognizing, like, so much of that I've thought of myself as quirky and different, those things don't actually matter. What about my heart? What about the core of who I am? What about my character and the seat of my character and what drives the way that I behave and how I interact with other people? So what reason would I have theologically to distance myself from a context in which I can truly be authentic, in which I can truly express the beautiful, diverse love that's embodied in who God is? What reason do I have to push that away? Well, people's disapproval. And am I going to allow other people's disapproval to actually guide the way that I live my life? Do not be conformed to this world, but be transformed by the renewing of your mind, that you may prove that which is good and acceptable and the perfect will of God. Romans 12:2. I was finally ready to tell my mom.
7: He chose New Year's Eve, 2011. The ball had dropped and the rest of the family had gone to bed.
8: She was sitting next to me. I stared straight forward. I tried to manage all of my internal bodily functions because I was burping out of nervousness. I was like, okay, I have to say this. And she looked a bit, what's the word? Concerned? I was not even remotely surprised when she said, so you're going to be the one to tell your father this. And I'm like, oh, I know. I know. And so think about this. It was New Year's Eve when I told my mom. It was November when I told my dad.
7: Almost a year.
8: Almost an entire year. When I told my dad, everyone was worried. My sister was worried and she was like, Sammy, I don't think you should do this alone. I want to be there. And my mom was like, I want to be there too. My brother was like, guys, I think you need to let Sammy handle this one by himself. Like, if this needs to be a man-to-man kind of thing. And I was like, look, I'll take all the help I can get. Come on, y'all. So, so my sister and my mom and I piled into my parents' bedroom. My dad was on the bed. And
9: wait, is this sneak attack? Like he's about to go to bed?
8: Yep. You know, I...
9: he's like in his jammies and look, you just are like...
8: Lulu, these were not the best choices.
9: No, I'm just trying to get the scene. I'm not judging.
8: You know, dad looked like he was in a good enough mood. So I was like, hey, dad, I have something to tell you. He looked at my mom. He looked at my sister. And he said, no. My mom shook her head like, yeah, Roosevelt, he's gay. This look overcame him of like shock and then embarrassment. And then he picked up a pillow and put it over his face.
9: Whoa.
8: He didn't have a lot to say that evening. And my dad didn't accept that at all.
7: Which made things hard at home, where Sammy was still living at the time.
8: We weren't talking very much. And after I'd come out to him, even less than that, because he was so uncomfortable with me, he couldn't even look at me when we would talk. He would just kind of look down or look up or look away.
7: There was this stony silence to his father, Sammy said, although every so often he'd break out of it.
8: He tried to talk me out of it. He brought up Sodom and Gomorrah. He brought up a few other scriptures. And my mom shook her head like, ooh, don't try that one. I tried that one.
7: One time he gave Sammy a book to read.
8: It was a very fiery evangelical book about the evils of homosexuality.
7: Another time he popped into Sammy's room with an idea.
8: He said, Sammy, do you think you might need to, you know, experience something with a woman first, and then, you know, that'll fix things. I was like, are you suggesting that I find a house of ill repute and pay some money for this experience? He suggested that he would help me find a context. And I was like, okay, dad, and this is not one of his... this is a moment where he feels like he was very much acting outside of his character, but he was panicking because he thought that my immortal soul was in danger. And I was like, dad, wouldn't you consider that a sin? And he said, yeah, but it's a smaller sin than if you go out here and you live a life of sin with another man. My sister hit the roof. So that didn't go well.
7: And finally, Sammy's dad begged him to try deliverance.
8: I'm like, oh, sir, you are several years too late. I've been through that. He wanted me to just try it. Like, Sammy, why won't you just try it, though? And what I had to keep explaining to him was, I don't want to be any different than the way that I am now.
7: And with that, father and son went back to their separate corners.
8: In a lot of ways, I'd given up on the idea that we were ever going to be close, that I was going to have a close relationship with my father. I thought that's just how it was going to be. Now, at the time, I still wasn't sure what life looked like as a queer person. I wasn't sure whether I was going to date somebody. I didn't know what queer relationships looked like. Families, babies, children, like any of that.
7: When Sammy got to graduate school,
8: I was 23. And so this was a graduate school in Maryland. I joined an evangelical church in graduate school. I joined pretty quickly and became a part of a little bit of everything. And
7: he sang in the choir. He led Bible study and worship. And the more comfortable he grew with the congregation, he came out to two or three people.
8: After a while, the group grew to, it was 9 people who knew about me. And they were just so supportive and caring. I loved that. They would just spend time with me talking about all of this. And I felt like I was ready to really talk with my pastor about it too. Even if I wanted to squirm, even if I was scared for different reasons, honesty demanded that I let them know something that potentially would have precluded them allowing me to be in a position of leadership otherwise. So when I did tell my pastor, he thanked me for telling him. He said, Sammy, I know what you're afraid of. I know that you're afraid that people are going to leave you or abandon you or excise you from Christian community. He's like, you don't have to worry about that with me or this church. He's like, you know, I love you. This church loves you and cares about you. And that's just clear. That's just evident. I don't have any problem with you continuing to lead, you know, in the different ways that you're leading, which was really nice. And all of us celebrated. We're like, this is amazing. This is great.
7: And this is how it went for the next few months. If Sammy wasn't at the lab at school studying tiny honeybee parasites, he was at church with his friends.
8: And it literally wasn't until a fateful encounter with the street preacher that things went downhill.
10: 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Stay tuned.
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1: The Trump administration has reversed course on its effort to shut down a network of ocean research stations in the Pacific and Atlantic Oceans. 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And don't forget about a heat advisory going into effect tomorrow at 11 o'clock. 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
10: Welcome back to a special Snap Judgment Radio Lab Marriage, the Deliverance episode. My name is Glenn Washington. When last we left, Sammy joined a church with a pastor who gave him the embrace that his father did not. But then he found himself in a moral face-off with a street preacher.
7: Sammy was strolling through campus.
8: There was a street preacher who was heckling students who walked by and using the Bible to do so. If he saw somebody that didn't look like the straight-laced version of a Christian that he thought someone should, he would single them out and start throwing scriptures at them and telling them that they need to repent. So I decided to stand next to him. And when he would throw out scriptures that were unloving and uncaring, I would counter with the scripture that affirmed God's love for them. He was not pleased. But then when he realized that I capped it up with the scripture at the end, he was like, well, I guess I can't push back against that.
7: But when the street preacher targeted someone passing by that he assumed to be gay.
8: Then he turned to me and he was like, no, that one's gay. And I was like, gay people are loved by God too. And he was like, what are you talking about? Where do you go to church? Who would let you believe that gay people are loved by God as they are? They need to change. I was like, we do not need to change. I am gay, and my pastors at church are aware of that. And he was like, who are your pastors? And I'm over here all big and bold and brazen. I'm like, he think he gonna say something to my pastors that they don't know. And he's like, I've got to call them. I'll let the whole denomination know. So the next day, I get a call from my pastor, and he simply tells me that he would like for me to come to his office that day if possible. And so I show up at the church, I walk in, I'm not worried, I'm not bothered. I mean, it's church. This is my space. But when I walk into his office and see the look on his face, I realize there's a problem. And he said, I got this voicemail, and I immediately think this can't be about the street preacher, can it be? And then he tells me, Sammy, this has been a problem for a while and I just haven't wanted to say anything. And I was like, what do you mean? He was like, I've had more than one conversation with people at this church. After I preached my sermon about homosexuality, more than one person came to me and said, well, in your sermon, you said that you can't be gay and be a Christian, but Sammy's gay and he very clearly loves Jesus. So it doesn't really seem like that's true. People know that you're sharper than me. You're getting your PhD. So when you say stuff, people listen to you. And he said, how am I supposed to run a church if people are questioning whether I understand the Bible properly? It's like, so what would you, how, where will we go from here? And he said, you need to stop talking about homosexuality and you need to stop telling people that you're a gay person, that you're same-sex attracted, like this entire subject, I'm putting the kibosh to it. You're not talking about this anymore at our church. I was like, oh, are you asking me to go back into the closet? I was like, you do know that that's an impossible decision, right? He's like, Sammy, that or I'm going to need you to leave. Now, I wanted to tell people about what happened. I wanted to tell people so that they would understand what occurred.
7: But Sammy never got the chance to do that.
8: So he called an all church meeting. And one of my friends, knowing what was about to occur, took me out of town so that I wouldn't be around when it happened.
7: But later, Sammy gets a text on his phone. It's a video of the pastor at this church meeting.
8: He told everybody that I was a danger to Christian community because I had been ensnared in sexual sin.
7: Wow.
8: And it was really, really tough to hear someone else take the liberty to tell my story, because I was only out to a handful of people at the church at the time. To hear someone take that and declare it to an entire group of hundreds of people and... It really tore me up.
7: When do you tell your parents that you've been excommunicated?
8: Immediately. I went home and I cried. And my mom and dad, of course, wanted to understand why, because I was a grown man at, 25, crying in their house. And I told them what happened and they were upset.
7: His mom comforted him, clearly felt bad that her son was hurting. And his dad, he looked really angry, which Sammy figured was his quiet agreement with that pastor.
8: After that, no one from that church continued associating with me. And that's part of how excommunication tends to work. There's like soft excommunication where you can continue to at least show up, but you don't get to be officially a member at a church. And then there's hard excommunication where you can't even come to the church itself.
5: Wait, and which one?
8: Oh, I got hard excommunication.
7: Oh my God.
8: Yeah. And so overnight, that entire community of people stopped speaking to me. So I just didn't have social connection anymore, didn't know how I would reestablish social connection, and just felt really sad and depressed. So I threw myself into my graduate school work. I was at the university all day, every day, sometimes doing 18-hour days, where at the end of the day, like there was nothing to do but sleep.
7: All this time, Sammy had been working on a theory for his doctorate thesis.
8: I was trying to figure out what was leading to these massive die-offs in honeybee colonies.
7: Colony collapse disorder. Maybe you remember this. It was a big mystery over a decade ago. And people had come up with all kinds of conspiracy theories about why bees were dying off. Maybe it was secret government activities or cell phones. But Sammy, along with many other scientists, believed that at least one of the culprits was a parasite, a little parasitic mite that was somehow infecting the bees.
8: In addition to that, in order to test that theory, I had to find a way to raise those parasites in the lab, which is something that people haven't been able to do. We had an old rickety incubator that sometimes would go down and you had to be there in case it did to reset it or all of your mites would die. And it was something that took constant trial and error over and over and over of me trying different things and babysitting these mites constantly being there.
7: And not only did he manage to keep these little critters alive,
8: but I was able to get them to reproduce in the lab. I was able to get them to survive in this context that I made of an in vitro rearing system for them.
7: This was a really big breakthrough. Sammy was actually one of the people to crack the case for why so many bees were dying.
8: It was my research on these parasites that showed that they're actually liquefying the bee's liver and sucking that out of their body. And I was able to achieve something.
7: You're like an unparalleled scientist and human and science communicator, and it's a rare career. And it's sort of like to picture some of that starting out of that loneliness and that that exile is really, that's hard.
8: It's a big chunk of the origin story. I look back on that constantly and think, man, that experience at church hurt me in such a way where it caused me to do something that was really great, but I can't look at what I achieved there and not feel a little bit conflicted about it, because that project came out of a lot of hurt.
7: And somewhere along the way, as he was focusing on all these little bugs, his phone lights up with a text message from his dad saying,
8: I need to talk to you. My dad and I weren't having a lot of conversation. We weren't talking very much. So I wasn't expecting anything good when he sent me that text message. He said, come on, let's go to the Olive Garden, which is his favorite restaurant in the world. We got to the Olive Garden and he told me that he'd been doing some thinking and that he was really, really upset about what had happened to me at that church.
13: I was kind of, you know, feeling your pain, what you were going through and so on and forth. You know, you can feel that, you know, coming from another person if they're going through a certain ordeal or whatever in life.
7: This, of course, is Sammy's dad, Pastor Roosevelt Ramsey.
13: You have a tendency to feel the pain, and especially somebody, someone close to you, like my son. I was hurt too, you know, that they would do this thing to you.
8: And he told me that he was really upset with my pastor for the ways that he had talked about me being a gay man.
13: Well, my thoughts about him is that he just really didn't go to the Lord and, you know, ask God what's going on here.
8: And I was kind of confused at this point.
7: Yeah.
8: So I was like, Dad, this is, he used the exact same language that you use. When I did come out to you, you came in my room, you asked me to consider, you know, changing. You asked me to consider getting prayed for, getting delivered. You asked me to consider, like, all of these ways of not being gay. And it made me feel pretty distant from you.
13: At that time, of point, you know, my feelings, my emotions, all that stuff was all out there, you know? So when this hit me, man, it was like a meteor or something come out of space and boom, you know? But that's why I had to pray and ask God, you know, to help me in this situation. And what happened after that, you know, then I began to feel different about it, you know?
8: I think it just really, really got to him to see me so sad. Mm-hmm. And he explained that that forced him into introspection. Huh. It forced him to recognize the same way that that pastor was treating you, I've been treating you. And so I couldn't be mad at him without being mad at myself.
7: And then, unbeknownst to Sammy at the time, Pastor Ramsey did the same thing that Sammy had done. He went to the Bible, searching for guidance.
13: The Bible, if you look into the Bible, It's all a great big love story.
16: Amen to that.
13: Yeah, how God loved us. Mm-hmm. And that's how we are supposed to love each other. Mm-hmm. You know, and because you came out and said that you was a gay man and so on and so forth, you know, that's no reason for me not to love you anymore. Mm-hmm. If anything, it's for me to love you even more.
8: This idea that it is about love, that man looks at the outward appearance, man looks at how these things appear, but God actually sees the heart of it. The fact that my dad and I were resonating on that same wavelength, it was really beautiful to me. Like, it hit me really hard.
13: Awesome. God don't operate like that. God is about love, you know?
8: He had told me that he was, I guess at this point you could call it coming around, but I feel like I've come around. I mean, it took me years to accept myself. And I gave my dad, a few months before I gave up on him? I sat there with my dad with my eyes welling up. And I said to my dad, I wasn't prepared for you coming around. And he said a set of words I will never forget. With a son like you, how could I not?

0: A very, very big thank you to Sammy Ramsey and Pastor Roosevelt Ramsey for sharing their story. And a fun fact is that Sammy turned his father onto bees.
1: Oh, let me interject some right here. Mm-hmm. And because of my beautiful, wonderful son here, Samuel, I'm now what I call an American beekeeper. Mm. I'm going into my fourth year, and I think I'm doing it pretty good with the guidance of my son here, Samuel Ramsey. So I thank God for that, you know. And we have a relationship like never before.
0: You'll learn more about him and his work with bees in particular on his website. You can find the link to that in our show notes. And you should know, Sammy and Lulu make a kids podcast for Radiolab. It's called Terrestrials. And they just dropped an episode, The Dad Venture, all about dads in the animal world. It's a super fun romp. Terrestrials, wherever you get your podcasts. The original score was by Nicholas Marks, was produced by Lulu Miller from Radiolab, and Snap Judgment's own Nancy Lopez.

moment. No, an entire world of Snap storytelling awaits. KQED in San Francisco is Snap Judgment's orbiting Hall of Justice and big news at long last. 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On Team Snap, the union-represented producers, artists, editors, and engineers are members of the National Association of Broadcast Employees and Technicians, Communications Workers of America, AFL-CIO, Local 51, Robots. Please note that no Snap Studios content may be used for training, testing, or developing machine learning or AI systems without prior written permission. Snap is brought to you by the team that refuses to cast demons out of the Uber producer, Mr. Mark Ristich, no matter how much he begs. And there's Nancy Lopez, Pat Messini-Miller, Anna Sussman, Renzo Gorio, John Facile, Shayna Sheely, Tail Ducott, Flo Wiley, Bo Walsh, Marissa Dodge. And this is not the news. No way is this the news. In fact, you could

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1: 76 degrees and sunny in Seattle's University District right now. Tonight will be clear with a low around 58, and a heat advisory starts tomorrow through Wednesday evening. 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In the next hour, we'll discuss why legal experts are raising alarms about how Seattle is using AI when answering 911 calls.
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1: Examine the pushback against AI data centers being built in our city and the steps being taken to limit them, at least for now.
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9: Live from NPR News in Washington, I'm Dan Ronan. Vice President J.D. Vance is in Switzerland leading talks between the U.S. and Iran to reach a permanent peace deal to end the months-long war between the U.S. and Israel against Iran. Vance earlier expressed optimism a long-term deal could be reached. Meanwhile, the Iranian delegation is at the negotiating venue, and the U.S. delegation expects to continue working through the night, according to a senior U.S. official engaged in the negotiations, who said the discussions remain ongoing. NPR's Rob Schmitz reports President Trump threatened to resume attacks on Iran earlier in the day.
10: Speaking on Fox News, President Trump vowed to resume bombing Iran and, quote, take over the Strait of Hormuz if a deal is not reached between the U.S. and Iran in Switzerland. There are renewed tensions over the shipping lane after Iran said it would be closed due to Israeli strikes in Lebanon. The U.S. military has denied that Iran is in control of the strait. Resolving the tensions over the strait and ensuring a ceasefire between Israel and Lebanon are among the top priorities for Vice President J.D. Vance and the U.S. delegation in Switzerland. Rob Schmitz, NPR News, Berlin.
9: Under the Trump administration, hundreds of experts have been dismissed from federal government advisory committees. NPR's Katie Riddle reports.
11: The Trump administration has given little explanation for disbanding these committees. An executive order says it will reduce government waste. But experts like Michael Abrams argue there's little waste in this system. He works for an advocacy group called the Public Citizen and wrote a report on this subject. Abrams says these committees are an important tool connecting policy to practice.
12: You want to crowdsource it with the best minds. And that's what federal advisory committees do. Why wouldn't you want to do that?
11: Some of the issues these committees were studying before they were canceled include how best to treat long COVID, how to help rural communities with health care, and how to prevent disease outbreaks in hospitals. Katie Riddle, NPR News.
9: New insight into the housing market and inflation comes out this week. NPR's Stephen Bishaha reports.
13: Excluding food and energy, prices were up in April 3.3% from a year earlier. That's according to the Commerce Department's inflation gauge. The Federal Reserve signaled last week that it's leaning more toward an interest rate hike at some point this year, and that'll be influenced by May's inflation numbers due out Thursday. On Wednesday, we'll get sales figures for newly built houses in May. In April, the annual rate of new homes sold was 620,000, 11% below the rate a year earlier. Both chambers of commerce are expected to pass a bill meant to encourage home building this week and ban large private investors from buying up single-family homes. Stephen Bishaha, NPR News.
9: Three people on a general aviation airplane died in a crash Saturday night in Bowie, Maryland, near Washington, D.C. It's NPR. American Wyndham Clark is the U.S. Open golf champion for 2026. He shot a 4-under par to win the second major of his career, adding to his win at the 2023 U.S. Open win in Los Angeles. Sam Burns finished second, shooting 3-under par at the challenging Lynx course, Shinnecock Hills Golf Club on New York's Long Island. Most TikTok videos about sunscreen that go viral online contain misinformation. That's according to a new study that looked at nearly 1,000 social media videos. NPR's Maria Godoy reports.
14: Researchers analyzed videos with the most views across 5 popular sunscreen-related hashtags. They found that the overwhelming majority of videos promoted the use of sunscreen to prevent skin cancer and aging. Only a small proportion of videos contained misinformation, such as false claims that sunburns aren't dangerous or that sunscreens are toxic. But these videos showed significantly higher levels of engagement in terms of likes, comments, and shares. Earlier this year, a survey from the American Academy of Dermatology found that more than a third of Gen Z rely on social media for their skincare information. The new study appears in the journal PLOS Digital Health. Maria Godoy, NPR News.
9: It's been a violent weekend in parts of Chicago. At least 7 people died in shootings. 38 others were injured in those shootings since Friday evening. President Trump once again weighed in, saying there should be military intervention. He says he could make Chicago safe in 1 month. It's NPR.
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1: This is the best of KUOW, where we bring you the week's highlights from our many podcasts and broadcast shows. I'm Kate Stone. We're just finding out that artificial intelligence has been utilized on calls to the Seattle Fire Department's 911 emergency line since late 2023. In some cases, AI even prompts emergency dispatchers to send a caller to a nurse line in Texas. This use of AI has some legal experts concerned about issues related to transparency, privacy, and accountability. This week on the Seattle Now podcast, host Patricia Murphy spoke to Seattle Times reporter Daniel Beekman about what prompted the Seattle Fire Department to start using AI in the first place, how effective it has been, and what the drawbacks could be.
16: So how does this work?
17: The way it works is if you have a medical emergency that you need to call 911 for, you call 911 in Seattle. It goes to an initial dispatcher, and if it's a police matter, they'll send you to the Seattle Police Department. If it's a medical emergency or a fire, they'll send you to the fire department, and the fire department has its call center. Your call goes and gets picked up by a fire department dispatcher, and they start asking you questions. And the way it used to work is that the fire department dispatcher would listen to what you had to say and decide that you needed firefighters at your door immediately or an ambulance pretty quick, or maybe they would think you don't really have any problem at all. Now the way it works is there is an additional entity listening, which is this AI technology brought to Seattle by a Danish-based company called Corti, C-O-R-T-I, and it's listening to what you and the dispatcher are saying. And since December of 2023, if it thinks that you are a good candidate to be sent to talk to a nurse instead of getting an ambulance right away or firefighters right away, it will send a pop-up message to that fire department dispatcher saying, this is a good person to send to the nurse line.
16: And we should be clear for listeners that the calls that go to the nurse line are considered lower level non-emergencies on some level. Anybody who was having a heart attack or a stroke symptom gets an ambulance.
17: Yes, theoretically.
16: Why did the Seattle Fire Department start using AI assistants?
17: Before the pandemic even, the Seattle Fire Department started engaging with this company. It was a startup from Denmark. And the company had been experimenting there in that European country with using its voice analyzing AI technology to do things like see how quickly and accurately it could determine if someone was having a stroke or cardiac arrest over the phone. And there were some early studies showing that actually it was pretty good and pretty quick at identifying those things, although maybe with more false positives than a human dispatcher would. And time means everything in the 911 emergency medical response world. And so the fire department was interested in that. And then this company decided to form a relationship where the fire department would allow the company to listen to Seattle calls to train its AI technology and try to get better at listening and analyzing it, sort of with the idea that there could be benefits down the road.
16: Why are we just finding out about this now?
17: I mean, it's a little bit unclear. I think the simple answer is that the fire department felt like this was something that they started as a pilot project, as sort of testing, and then it sort of evolved over time. And there was no one point in time where they were required to necessarily, or where they thought we need to bring this to the public or to the city council.
16: Wouldn't this kind of change normally go through a public process? It's a surprise to me that if I call 911, there is an artificial intelligence listening to that call.
17: An interesting thing is it's not as if, as far as I can tell, that the city broke some law or possibly even an internal policy by not running this through the city council.

0: of the Wild West right now with this kind of technology, getting ahead of maybe regulations that may be in place years from now. The U.S. has strong privacy protections around health information. What kind of concerns are you hearing about?
1: I think the real concern from a privacy perspective would, one, be the consent and transparency from the experts I talked to, and also the possibility that your data, medical or otherwise, divulged on 911 calls, if the company involved was sharing that elsewhere or using that data to inform its AI modeling for other customers. Now, they and the city say that their data sharing agreement bars the company from using Seattle Caller's data for anything other than what it's doing in Seattle. The company can use my data if I call 911 with a medical emergency to make its AI for Seattle Fire Department better, but it can't use my data to make its technology for the Pittsburgh Fire Department better.
0: So it's a closed loop in that way. It's supposed to stay here in the city.
1: Yes.
0: In your reporting, you said the Seattle Fire Department pays Cordy $260,000 annually. Is there anything else Cordy is getting out of the deal?
1: There's definitely a marketing advantage that they're getting out of this.
0: What did the Seattle Fire Department tell you about how well this technology is working? Because the goal sounds laudable, right? We would all like our 911 calls to be dispatched efficiently and as quickly as possible.
1: In terms of these live AI prompts of when callers should go to this nurse line, they don't really have information that they were able to share to me on how that's improving patient outcomes or not. There was some information that the fire department's medical director shared at a conference last year where he said that he felt like turning on these live prompts had resulted in a significant increase in the number of 911 calls being diverted to this nurse line. And he seemed happy about that. But again, it's not clear how they're measuring at all or what that means for actually people getting the care they need.
0: And we all know AI can be wrong. Has this caused any problems in getting people the care they need?
1: Totally unclear. The experts I talked to said this just raises questions for them. If you have AI nudging dispatchers to send people to this nurse line, and then the nurse line itself is operating out of the normal oversight and accountability safeguards that the fire department would otherwise have in place for ambulance responses, et cetera, there are multiple things going on that we don't really know how they're affecting patients.
0: How widespread is AI in emergency medical response in general?
1: It's starting to become a much bigger deal.
0: Dan, it was certainly surprising to me that this was happening. Who's paying attention with some power to change anything here?
1: I asked Mayor Katie Wilson's office about this. They didn't offer any comment specifically about the fire department's use of AI in live 911 calls. What they said was they came into office earlier this year. They're trying to do sort of a comprehensive review of how city agencies are using AI and take a hard look at each case, whether the city should keep doing that or not, and also try to build up a framework. I also asked City Council member Bob Kettle, who chairs the Public Safety Committee on the council, about this. He didn't know about it. He said he would have to do some due diligence before he said anything.
0: What questions are you still looking to answer, Dan?
1: One thing that's interesting as a forward-looking piece that came up is when I was interviewing the fire department about this and asking them about transparency, they said, well, we are going to be sort of more transparent on AI moving forward. And by the way, we actually are about to roll out, we hope to roll out AI note-taking for firefighters in the field, like on the scene of emergencies. And again, I don't know that's something that most Seattle residents will have a problem with. Maybe some will, maybe some won't. It's pretty common now to go to your doctor and have them record the conversation using AI to take notes. But now the fire department says that they will put that through some kind of city public review process before it actually is happening on the street.
0: Really interesting. We are really at a point where transparency feels very important with artificial intelligence and the way it seems to be showing up in our lives.
1: That's the, I think, the motivation behind this reporting to a large extent is, hey, you might not know about this. Let's tell you.
2: That was Seattle Times reporter Daniel Beekman speaking with KUOW's Patricia Murphy on the Seattle Now podcast. 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

0: 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The massive expansion of AI, and particularly the data centers that require huge amounts of energy to power them, has caused a backlash that first started in small towns and farming communities, the places where the biggest ones have been built because of the availability of cheap electricity and land. This week, the village of Wellington in Washington state blocked the construction of new data centers because of concerns over rising utility costs and the depletion of water resources and farmland that come with them. But that fight has come to the big city as well. The Seattle City Council just approved a one-year moratorium on data centers being built there, making it the largest municipality in the country to ban them, at least temporarily. As KUOW's Monica Nicholsberg and Joshua McNichols explain on this week's episode of the Booming Podcast, the move comes after several big developers proposed data center projects that could use up to one-third of the power that Seattle requires on an average day.
1: Joshua, I just got back from another reporting trip to Eastern Washington and Oregon, where there are tons of data centers. Mm-hmm. And I'm always struck by the scale of these things. I mean, they're massive. They can consume as much power as a city, which is why this whole fight over data centers within Seattle city limits has always seemed a little bit odd to me. I mean, they take up so much space and energy. So it just doesn't seem like an expensive city like Seattle would be the most economical choice. So what do these urban data centers even look like, and where are they fitting them?
2: Well, they're all over the place. Sometimes they're just hidden in plain sight. The other day, I was walking down Fifth Avenue right under the monorail, and I saw this building where there was a garage in the ground floor. And then I looked up, and there's five floors of no windows, just blank facade. And next time you're on the monorail, just look and you can see it.
1: And that's a data center.
2: That's a data center. Data centers, they can be all sizes and shapes. And we're not talking about server rooms like KUOW has, like many companies have. We're talking about something that's maybe a small building in a residential neighborhood or a few floors in a tower downtown. Different companies will rent space in them, like banks or Netflix or Apple. Others are much bigger, but in total, there are 30 of these already operating in the city of Seattle, and most people don't know it.
1: Okay, so they come in lots of different shapes and sizes. Is Seattle banning all of them, or what type of data center is the city trying to block here?
2: It's trying to block really big new ones. It's defined these as data centers that use over 20 megawatts, which is enough electricity to power 4,000 homes. These are much bigger than the smallest data centers already here now, but they're much smaller than the massive data centers that you saw in places like Quincy, Washington, and Oregon. Those big, massive data centers would be banned too, but no one has yet proposed a data center of that scale in Seattle.
1: Okay, so we're basically talking about medium-sized data centers. Mm-hmm. Why does the city want to ban them?
2: Well, there's environmental concerns, how much power and how much water these things use. And there's also concern that could drive up our electricity bills and our water bills. And then there's just quality of life issues. Around data centers, a lot of people are annoyed by the light pollution and noise pollution. And because some of these can get so big, they can create heat islands where there's just not a lot of trees around and it builds up heat.
1: So a lot of the same issues that are being raised in agricultural areas.
2: Yeah.
1: And to be fair, data centers do come with a lot of very valid concerns. But I've also been struck by how intense the backlash is. I think it has a lot to do with our larger anxieties about AI in the future, as much as these on-the-ground fears about things like these data centers gobbling up all the resources.
2: Yes, we're definitely seeing an anti-AI wave. There's this group called the Washington AI Resistance.
3: Winning a moratorium on these data centers here in Seattle is only a first step towards stopping the greed machine.
2: And after the data center moratorium vote, they met outside City Hall and revealed what they're calling a People's AI Bill of Rights.
3: People are asking what this is doing to our children, what this is doing to our schools, and we've all been witnesses of the layoffs of thousands of workers so far.
2: They want to slow down the speed of data center construction and increase transparency and accountability from tech companies. But this isn't just a fringe position. This anti-AI feeling is shared by a lot of people on the city council. Like council member Deborah Juarez said that opposition to data centers has united this community.
4: We can come together on the issues that matter and we can have our disagreements, but we certainly know when there's an existential threat, not only to our city, not only to our state, but not to our country, but to our world.
1: And we should acknowledge that there's a history here.
2: Yeah.
1: The Seattle City Council has pushed back on the tech industry before. I think there's a feeling for a lot of people in Seattle, including some in city government, that tech has kind of taken over the city and turned it into something that they don't recognize.
2: Yeah, definitely true.
1: So how about the other side of this? Why do tech companies say they need data centers in the city?
2: Well, having data centers physically close to where people work reduces the length of fiber optic cables needed to connect the servers to the people who use them. And that reduces the time it takes for information to travel between them. Have you ever been watching a movie online and it has to buffer for a long time?
1: Yeah, for sure. It reminds me of watching movies on my laptop in my college dorm.
2: Yes, absolutely. Well, that's known as latency. Okay. That's a technical term for lag time, basically. Latency is really important, for example, for stock traders in New York.
1: Why?
2: Well, because fractions of a second can mean millions of dollars in profits or losses when they're sort of automatically trading stocks at certain prices.
1: So there are big data centers in New York City, I would imagine.
2: Definitely. And they want to be really close to Wall Street. Seattle doesn't have as many stock traders, but lag has consequences for companies here, too. Amazon doesn't want lag time when you're trying to purchase something. Video game companies don't want lag time when you're trying to battle other players from around the world. And now more and more companies are using AI, and that just increases the volume of information that's going back and forth over the internet.
1: Interesting. So now that this moratorium has passed, what can we expect?
2: Well, the city's going to take a year to study the impact of data centers on the community. And then Seattle City Light is proposing this week, actually, they're going to start talking about increasing rates for new and expanding data centers so that the costs of building new infrastructure fall more on them and rather than falling on regular consumers.
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We'll explain why next.

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0: This is the best of KUOW. I'm Kate Stone. According to the Pew Research Center, Seattle is tied with Portland as the least religious metro area, with 44% of the population claiming no religious affiliation. However, it's possible that number could be dropping because of the recent uptick of conversions to Catholicism here. This week on Soundside, host Libby Denkman spoke with a handful of recent local converts to Catholicism about why they made the change and what role faith now plays in their lives.
1: My name is Corey.
2: My name is Julia.
3: My name is Michael.
4: My name is Carter.
5: First, we asked what drew them to the religion. Two women mentioned the isolation of the COVID lockdowns and how it amplified lifelong feelings of loss and disillusionment.
1: I ended up in therapy and ended up talking to my therapist the first day saying, I feel like there's some truth out there, some meaning, there's something that I've struggled with my whole entire life and I've searched for it.
2: And I kind of realized, okay, just because I don't see God the way I thought I did growing up doesn't mean that God doesn't exist.
5: The Archdiocese of Seattle keeps tallies on catechumens, which refers to a person who will be baptized, confirmed, and receive Holy Communion. Already in 2026, the Archdiocese reports over 1,070 catechumens across more than 130 parishes. That's a 17% increase over last year and 40% over catechumens in 2024. It's a turnaround from years of people leaving the faith, often over social and moral issues. Of the recent converts we spoke with, most mentioned the church's long legacy of harmful beliefs and practices, which they reckoned with before making the leap of faith. For instance, Michael mentioned that his biological family is partly indigenous. The Catholic Church ran more than 80 boarding schools for Native American children in the U.S. alone. Sexual, physical, and emotional abuse was common at these institutions.
3: I remember my aunt showing me a documentary / horror film about sister schools and learning that my great aunt was murdered in a sister school. And like, how could you be Catholic was the thing.
5: And Michael is also gay. While the Catholic Church has made efforts in recent years to welcome LGBTQ parishioners, it still doesn't recognize same-sex marriage. Michael says despite these things, he still felt called to the faith by God. Carter, another gay man we spoke with, says he's actually noticed a mixed reception when he talks about his faith.
4: Some people, I guess, occasionally are a bit hostile to it, but I don't honestly blame them. A lot of people have a lot of, especially in the gay community, have a lot of religious trauma from their youth.
5: Michael and Carter say they have found a diverse and welcoming space at the parish where they converted, a sentiment we heard from others as well. So what has this new faith brought to these converts' lives? Corey and Michael say their newfound faith has meant powerful emotional changes.
3: It's just really transformed my life and helped me direct my energy. And I think as someone who had a very, let's just say, like, complicated past, it just really helped me. And I feel like I'm a part of something bigger.
5: Others we spoke with said they chose Catholicism because they considered the centuries of religious history to be a source of clarity for life's confounding questions.
4: An example is it okay to loan a friend money?
5: Finally, some say they found their new faith comes in handy at unexpected times. Here's Julia.
2: Getting road rage is something that happens to me sometimes. And it's something simple and small like that. It's a fleeting moment, but saying like a Hail Mary helps calm me down. Even just something like that, just kind of keeping those resources nearby can help in just like those little moments that I never really had before.
5: To help put what we just heard in context, I'm turning to Kevin Brown, graduate program director and lecturer in the Department of Religious Studies at Gonzaga University. He's also currently serving as the editor of the Proceedings of the Catholic Theological Society of America. So let's start at the beginning. We just heard some conversion stories from people who chose to be baptized, to take communion, to be confirmed in the Catholic faith. U.S. churches are reporting that more people are converting across the country. Why do you think this is happening?
6: I think that the people who you interviewed named one of the biggest reasons, which are two of the biggest reasons. One, searching for a sense of community.
5: Probably the most famous convert in the U.S. right now, recent convert, is Vice President J.D. Vance, who converted in 2019. Do you connect this recent wave of conversions as part of a broader cultural and political shift more towards the conservative side of things over the last few years in the country? Do you think there is any political valence to what's happening right now?
6: That is certainly part of the number of people who are converting to Catholicism.
5: I almost wonder if the Pope's recent encyclical about AI is going to catch more people's attention, because that's a relatively apolitical issue, the idea of putting humanity first in the face of artificial intelligence's development. But it certainly got a lot of attention and got a lot of people talking. Kevin, let me ask you about something that's a little tougher, and that is that part of your work deals with the sexual abuse crisis in the Catholic Church. And I can imagine listeners, and in fact, members of my own family, have moved away from the church because they felt there was a lack of credibility in the institution because of what was happening with systemic abuse by clergy and how the church reacted to that. How has that crisis, do you think, affected this wave of new conversions?
6: So oddly, I think what it may have contributed to is the fact that there was a decrease in conversions.
5: That reminds me of something that we did hear from a recent convert named Sarah. And she basically said that she chose the Catholic Church and she understands its problems, but she also thinks that no religious organization will ever be perfect because it's made up of men. And in some cases, those men will seek and abuse power. I'm paraphrasing Sarah's point here. I wonder if that kind of speaks to what you're saying, basically, is that people are seeing that all kinds of institutions have flaws and they're choosing basically which ones to decide. I think they're reckoning with, I think they're cleaning their house. And so I will accept and go forward with this.
6: I think that's absolutely true.
5: What do you think it means, particularly to see the data in Seattle, that we are seeing a significant uptick in people converting to Catholicism? And as you say, we're not going to know the national specific data for some time, likely, but we do know in a very lefty, atheist, non-religious city, there's a significant swing towards looking for answers in the Catholic Church. What do you think it means?
6: So I think, one, the Catholic Church's sense of communion and fellowship that's at the heart of its understanding of who it is as a body, as a church, offers something to younger generations who grew up during a pandemic, during a time when they were staring at their phones from a very early age or other electronic devices and connecting with people primarily in a digital way. It gives them a tangible, bodily, sacramental, even sense of community with one another.
0: 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Plus, Seattle isn't known for a raging nightlife scene, but more and more people are staying out late to hang out at night markets. We'll tell you what's attracting and keeping them from hitting the hay early. That's right after this short break, so stay with us.

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0: Coming up next on Weekend All Things Considered, in Switzerland, U.S. and Iranian officials try to keep a shaky peace effort alive. 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I'm Kate Stone.

0: College sports are in a state of disorder right now, in large part because of new rules in recent years that allow athletes to be paid for endorsements and transfer to any school that offers a better financial deal, creating a mercenary system that can cause major disruptions for athletes, teams, and fans. But Senators Ted Cruz of Texas and Maria Cantwell are trying to do something about it with their Protect College Sports Act, which just passed the Senate Commerce Committee and heads to the Senate floor next. On this week's Sound Politics podcast, co-hosts Scott Greenstone and Libby Denkman talk about what's in the bill and what politicians gain when they take on this type of legislation.
1: I've actually read, Libby, this really interesting poll recently of Washingtonians that kind of very much underlined this relationship between our, and by our, I mean Washingtonians' exhaustion and distrust of national politics, particularly among liberals, who are the majority here, and their frustration with divisiveness in the country, but found that they look to sports for a sense of connection to their local community and civic pride.
2: I mean, for the most part, it's the safe topic to bring up.
1: Yes.
2: It's, wow, how about them Mariners? That's
1: right.
2: The thing that you can say at a bar feel like you're going to get in an argument.
1: With your uncle, yeah.
2: Yeah. So why we're even talking about sports, listener, it's not because the continent and our city is hosting the World Cup right now. It's because we are seeing college sports bring together two very unlikely politicians on the local and national stage. One is our Senator Maria Cantwell, a Democrat and Washington's 25-year junior senator. Kind of tells you how long Patty Murray has been our senior senator. The other is no less than Texas Republican Senator Ted Cruz. So Democrat and Republican, Washingtonian and Texan, mm-hmm. Cantwell and Cruz, they are coming together on a new bill, and it's called the Protect College Sports Act.
1: And I know we're going to get into this today, but before we have our guest on, Libby, can you tell me why college sports is the thing powerful enough to bring together two people who basically don't agree on anything?
2: Something you may have picked up in the last couple of years, if you even tangentially follow college sports, is that it's become pretty chaotic. There is a patchwork of laws governing college athletes' rights to make money, big schools and conferences, fan collectives. They're throwing all this money around. Athletes and coaches are leaving in the middle of the school year for whatever program offers them the most money. And women's programs, less money-making programs, these sports are getting cut that don't attract the big bucks that basketball and football do. Here's what Senator Cantwell said about this a couple weeks ago at a Senate Commerce Committee hearing.
3: My colleagues probably know that there are probably 25 things that Senator Cruz and I don't agree on, and that's just in this committee. So saying that it is an accomplishment for him and I to agree on this is saying something. We agree today that college athletics are in crisis, and we agree that the system is broken and unsustainable. Universities, athletes, and fans are pleading with us to do something about this issue.
1: Pleading.
2: So Cruz and Cantwell's bill would allow the NCAA, the National Collegiate Athletic Association, to limit transfers, prevent coaches from leaving their teams before the end of the season. It would enforce a spending cap for athletic departments. It also includes language to prevent a possible super league by the two biggest conferences.
1: And I guess we should probably say at the outset of this that the passage of this bill is a long shot. Similar bills have died. We're going to talk about that in a second with our guest. But there are some really fascinating dynamics at play here. It's going to tell us something about, like, how people are trying to get things done in Congress right now, how hard it is even for bipartisan bills. And Libby, for this conversation, you and I called in a pinch hitter or a top draft pick, something like that, as something sportsy, for this conversation about the Protect College Sports Act. It's Danny O'Neill. He covers Seattle sports on his Substack, The Dang Apostrophe. Danny, thanks for joining us on the show. Danny, when this bill was first announced, Ted Cruz said, quote, college sports is at a breaking point. Are things that bad? What is he talking about? What's wrong with how things are working now?
4: Well, it depends on your perspective. If you are someone who liked college sports the way they had been for most of the past 100 years, but really even for the past 20, this is there's a great deal of chaos and confusion. Players can transfer. without penalty. That's something that did not used to be true. Players receive compensation. It's in the form of marketing deals called name, image, and likeness. And there's a lot of uncertainty about how they can and should be classified. Are they considered workers now? And athletic departments across the country have had to deal with the rising power that labor, that the players now have. So if you had and loved the way it used to be structured, this feels very different. And you've seen an empowerment of the players that's probably disconcerting. I would argue that this has been a long time coming. And the quote unquote chaos that we're seeing now is the result of the existing system's refusal to adapt to what has been clearly coming for the past 10 to 15 years, which is the increased professionalization of college sports.
1: So when Cruz says they're at a breaking point, the bad things that he's talking about are what? What's that breakdown?
4: Well, it is the idea that players are being able to transfer, that there's no continuity, that each year you have to basically re-recruit your team, and that it's coming down to which schools can give which players the most money. And that has caused a breakdown. You don't have continuity of rosters between years. And there's the sense that sort of the purity of what was amateur competition has been lost because the players are being compensated.
2: So you mentioned name, image, and likeness. And I think we just need a little bit of a history lesson behind NIL. For the longest time, college athletes were just amateurs, right? They were student athletes whose compensation was their scholarships. I mean, I remember a time when coaches would get in trouble for buying dinner for players, even when they didn't have food in their dorms. Where is that money coming from, Danny, the name, image, and likeness money? I mean, is it from big brands? Or I understand that there are fan groups that funnel money into college sports now. Like, where does the money come from? And what has it done to college sports?
1: So they're not amateurs anymore, but so now are they university, like student athletes? Are they university employees, or if they're getting paid, are they professional athletes with agents and everything?
4: They do have agents. Occupy a strange netherworld where they're
2: great.
4: They're not, no one considers them workers. And so far, they do not have the right to collectively organize. There is no union of players at a team or across a division that has been recognized. So they're not considered labor.
2: But when you talk about the value of a program like UW men's football, they bring in millions of dollars, right? From various sources. So somebody who's a star on that team, arguably that's what the market says they're worth, right?
4: Yes.
1: We were talking about this in our pitch meeting this week, is when you look at the best compensated state employees, technically they're state employees, they are coaches. They make more than the governor.
4: Yes,
1: there's one reason we're talking about this on a politics podcast. But we want to dig down into the legislation. But really quick, we heard before you came on, Danny, Senator Maria Cantwell talk about sports that aren't men's football and basketball. That's mostly who we've been talking about so far.
4: Mm-hmm.
1: But what about the women's sports, the field hockeys, soccers, tennises, if that's a word, track and field, things like that? What has all of this meant for sports that don't bring in millions in broadcast deals for their schools, hypothetically?
4: Yeah, this is the difficult part of the conversation and the one that I feel does not get talked about, honestly. The answer is, if we turn college sports into for-profit capitalist enterprises, the reality is that the non-revenue sports, which is everything except college football and men's and women's basketball, is going to see a massive dip in the resources that are allotted because they don't make money.
2: And it's something that politicians have cited in their desire to get some kind of legislation passed through Congress. And if I understand correctly, like the NCAA and colleges, they have been begging for federal regulation here. Even President Trump got into the act. Earlier this year, he issued an executive order that basically told the NCAA to set new ground rules like 5-year eligibility for players and a limit of one transfer per player. But the NCAA was like, no, we need a law here. You can't just do this by EO. We got to get around antitrust rules in order to make those ground rules. And so that means Congress has to act. Now, over in the Senate, Maria Cantwell and Ted Cruz have their bill, which again is the Protect College Sports Act. From what you can tell, Danny, what are the biggest things that Cantwell and Cruz are trying to do with this bill?
4: The thing that they are trying to do is rein in the power of the two most powerful conferences, which are the Big Ten, which the University of Washington is a part of, and the SEC. And
1: the Southeastern Conference.
4: Yeah, those two.
1: Sorry, politics podcast, our listeners are going to think Securities and Exchange Commission.
4: No, no, it's the folks down south who believe that football just means more down there. Those are they're the two most powerful conferences. Their television deals are what have driven the reorganization of college sports. The reason why the University of Washington went into the Big Ten is because you've had a condensing of power. There used to be about five conferences that occupied relatively even footing: the Big 12, the Pac 12, the SEC, the Big 10, and the ACC. But so the biggest thing that this bill does, because there is a lot of talk that eventually the Big 10 and the SEC are going to basically form their own either standalone entities that govern themselves and then play against each other, or are going to form a super league between the two of them. And the bill that Maria Cantwell and Ted Cruz, which, look, having a bipartisan bill is it's quite an accomplishment these days, is an attempt to rein in those two conferences, which the biggest evidence of that is those two conferences are against this bill because they don't want anybody telling them what to do. The thing that this bill doesn't do is it doesn't make any declaration about whether or not the players are workers. It explicitly states that this is not any attempt to comment on the viability of collective bargaining among college athletes. So in that way, it's not taking a side. And ultimately, the bill that you mentioned in the House, the Save College, that bill explicitly forbid collective bargaining. And one of the reasons it was going to get no traction.
1: Pooling the TV money. Is there a quick way to explain how that works?
2: So it would also limit transfers and, or at least allow the NCAA to limit transfers and eligibility. It would enforce a spending cap of roughly $20 million. So kind of like a salary cap, like what you see in professional leagues. That television pooling rights is one issue. There would be a limit on coaches from leaving teams before the end of the season. We just saw that, right, with LSU?
4: Yeah, Lane Kiffin. Is the Lane Kiffin rule. So I'll be interested to see if it does get through the Senate and then what happens in the House. But this is an attempt to provide some structure at a time when there really is no structure. The NCAA is, which has for 50, 60 years been the final say on eligibility questions, is in many ways it's just a de facto defunct organization. It has a hard time enforcing any eligibility.
2: I don't know if you've noticed, Danny, but Congress has a hard time getting anything done these days. I mean, I don't want to shock you here, but what it does end up getting done, it usually gets shoved through with a budget reconciliation maneuver. So a single party can just pass something without any support from the other side, but it's got a lot of limits on it.
1: We should say that this could all still fall apart, right? ESPN reports that the Senate Commerce Committee is expected to make edits Thursday and then vote on the bill. But even if it does pass the Senate, it would also have to pass the House, which, as Libby talked about, honestly, for years, there have been efforts to bring a different bill to the floor that have all failed. Do you think that this bill will make it to President Trump's desk? I mean, I know you're not a politics reporter. Okay, no.
4: No, I don't think it has a chance in hell.
1: Really?
4: Because, well, you've already got a
1: because
4: sign.
1: You don't believe in unity.
4: What? No, because Tommy Tuberville, who is not an especially impressive senator from Alabama, who maybe his most noteworthy accomplishment was winning a national championship while at Auburn, he's already said he's going to vote against it. So the guy with the most direct tie to college football has already said, like, nah, this thing reaches too far, which to me is the canary in the coal mine that the power brokers here, as much as they say they want structure put in place, they don't really want someone else to put any sort of governor on the money that they can earn. They don't want any restrictions placed on them. They want someone who will come in and say, you have 5 years to play four seasons as a college basketball player. You only, as players, are allowed to make X amount and they're absolutely not workers and they can only transfer once. And the reality is that's a non-starter politically. And even if it did pass, will ultimately get knocked down in the courts because it's illegal.
1: Do we think this stuff resonates with voters, like when they can't watch a game because of they don't have the right subscriptions or their school's star quarterback gets swooped by some massive program with more money?
2: Do people care about sports, Danny?
4: Yes, they do. I'll speak for myself here. I think it's awesome that Senator Cantwell and Senator Cruz are doing this because I think that legislators and our representatives should be tackling tough problems and they shouldn't be looking for, quote, easy wins. I do think that college athletics is an important, it's certainly an extremely lucrative part of our TV. Like it affects commerce, it affects our institutions. And I do think that people need to think and work through what is a very difficult situation. And I applaud them for taking a step. Like I've said, I don't think this has a chance of passing. I don't think that means that it's a waste of time. I'm way more supportive of this than I was of the first thing that went through the House, which I thought was terrible because it ruled out collective bargaining. I believe that the long-term answer to anything in college athletics involves collective bargaining. And I do think that being able to find your way through difficult questions in a changing economy, that's what these people should be doing. So I'm glad that they're tackling it, even if it is not an easy win and is going to be a headache for everybody.
0: That was KUOW's Scott Greenstone and Libby Denkman talking with Danny O'Neill, Seattle sports writer and author of the Dang Apostrophe newsletter. 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Seattle is not known for having the kind of thriving nightlife scene you'll find in New York or Los Angeles. But there is a new trend in town that's bringing adventurous folk out after dark. On this week's episode of Meet Me Here, KUOW's Arts and Culture podcast, host Dyer Oxley takes a look at some of our region's most vibrant night markets and how to get the most out of these new and lively community gatherings.
5: Let's dive deeper into this with Jason Huang. He is behind the Sway Night Market. That is the official night market of Lacey, Washington. Jason started this event in 2022. It happens a couple times each month, and he is here to talk all things night market. Sway Night Market happens in Lacey. I'm from that area. There's no real downtown in Lacey.
6: Correct.
5: Yet I just went to the last one that you just had. Flooded with people, lots of food carts. I had some bibimbap. My wife had some nachos. And I will point this out. I really liked how you could buy real plants for sale, but you could also buy crochet house plants if you like. So that's the kind type of vibe going on there. Jason, where did all of this come from? Why did you start a night market in Lacey?
6: Being born in Taiwan, which is the mecca of all night markets, I thought this was an interesting place and opportunity to try to replicate something like that here in the stateside and feature all the local foods. And actually in Thurston County, it's not as diverse and not as cultural as the bigger cities like Tacoma and Seattle. So I took a chance on it and I started inviting some local businesses that had the similar mindset. And it started from there. We started with maybe 15 to 20 vendors. And from there, we were consistent with the marketing. And now we're able to host thousands of attendees on just a regular Friday afternoon and allow all the participating businesses to have a platform for exposures to generate income and provide something for their businesses.
5: Yeah, I believe it. I had to circle the block a few times before I found some parking. So it takes some skill.
6: Yeah, it's an ongoing issue for sure. I think that was the one thing that the city itself never expected us to grow it that big, that fast.
5: So you're born in Taiwan.
6: Correct.
5: This concept of a night market, particularly from Asian countries, I've spoken to some of the other founders of night markets in our region, and multiple ones have referenced, I went to Vietnam, I went to Thailand. They referenced those night markets from the Asian cultures that they traveled through. When they got back here and they had an opportunity to start something, they were like, oh, yeah, I remember. I went to night. And it seems like that inspiration has kind of blossomed over here now. And it also seems like it's snowballing. Didn't you tell me something before where folks have come to your night market and they've said to you, I didn't even know we had this here. I didn't know we had this food here. I didn't know we had folks that would dish this up.
6: And I think that's another beauty of the night markets here within the United States. It has its own flavors, too. It has its own unique features, aspects of it, and such things like Peruvian food, Indian food. Now, things that are more unique and rare, especially in this, in the Thurston County region. Us having the platform out there also allows those entrepreneurs to have the opportunity to showcase their products and not have to commit to a long-term commitment like a restaurant.
5: Yeah, I was telling Nina on our way out, I was like, we could just come here for dinner and just tour every other week or so, just tour the night market here and just go from cart to cart because there really is everything there.
6: I think there's a lot of similarities with what Doc said. It's bringing people together. It's be able to make an impact, leave a positive impact in anything that we do. We're a for-profit brand, for-profit business on the with our event productions. So we try to make sure that we're offering value to the city, to the people, to the businesses, and sort of being the incubator of community events and local businesses to help people take off.
5: Well, the word is definitely out about the Sway Night Market in Lacey. I can testify to that. My hot tips are to get there early, give yourself some time to park, plan for dinner to be there. Jason, any other tips for the Sway Night Market?
6: You can find communities anywhere, but it's your job and your responsibility to go in there, leave a positive impact, make a difference, and contribute to the overall atmosphere and environment.
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0: 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Taking a look at your weather forecast, 76 and sunny in Seattle's University District. Tonight will be clear, low around 58 degrees. We do have a heat advisory in effect in the Seattle area starting tomorrow at 11 a.m. until Wednesday evening. Temperatures expected in the mid to upper 80s and could even hit 90 degrees by midweek. Tomorrow will be sunny, high near 84 degrees. Stay tuned. Weekend All Things Considered starts now after news headlines.
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2: Something that is in short supply with him, strategic patience.
3: High-stakes negotiations are taking place in Switzerland. The U.S. wants to end the war with Iran, but the two sides are far apart. For Sunday, June 21st, this is All Things Considered from NPR News. I'm Ping Huang. This hour, an effort to keep World Cup fans healthy after the federal government steps back.
4: This particular mass gathering is particularly complicated given the three countries, the 48-plus jurisdictions.
3: We'll hear how a deadly Florida condo collapse 5 years ago has changed beachside living. Plus, we talk with indie rocker James Mercer for Father's Day. He's a cool dad now that the early aughts are back.
5: They'll run into other kids their age who really love